0: crucial maritime checkpoints, according to a statement from the Gulf Cooperation Council. Jessem Mohammed Al-Budawi, the council's head, says disruptions to traffic through the Strait of Hormuz and the Bab el-Mandeb Strait have rattled oil markets and supply chains worldwide. Iran says it attacks US bases in the region as part of a response to the US-Israeli strikes on the Islamic Republic. I'm Charles de Ledesma.
1: Canadian Prime Minister Mark Carney says trade talks with India are making good progress, with both sides aiming for a deal before the G20 summit in December. Carney says India's Prime Minister is expected to visit Canada. You can get more on these stories at townhall.com.
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4: 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I am Larry Elder. 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So Ed Sheeran, who said I didn't want to be an activist artist, was pounded for not having a strong point of view about Gaza. So comes out and says what happened on October 7 was horrific, duh. But the response has been disproportionate, which reveals his complete and utter ignorance about what's going on. Now, suppose, having been pressured to have an opinion, he came out at his next conference and said, you know, I've been doing a lot of research. I read a book called From Time Immemorial that establishes that Israel has been living there since from time immemorial. I heard a speech given by Melanie Phillips, who is a author and a commentator in Israel, about the 3,000-year connection to that land, that there was never a country called Palestine, never a ruler of a country called Palestine, that as many Jews were expelled or persecuted are driven out of surrounding Arab countries as Palestinians, that are now called, left after Israel became a state for the third time. And I've read that the Israeli military, the IDF, takes great pains in order to avoid civilian deaths and do a better job of it than we did. but nobody accuses us of committing genocide. And I also read that near the end of the Clinton administration, negotiating with Yasser Arafat, the head of the PLO, Israel agreed to give back Gaza, which they ultimately did anyway, and 97% of the West Bank, and billions of dollars for settling the so-called right of return, and giving shared supervision of Israel as the capital of both Jerusalem, as the capital of both Palestine and Israel. And all I've read that Yasser Arafat had to do was to agree to stop the violence, stop killing Jews. He wouldn't do it. So the more I'm informed about this, says Ed Sheeran, the more I realize that people who are chanting Free Palestine have no idea what they're doing. People who are accusing Israel of committing genocide have no idea what the definition of genocide is. And people who are accusing Bibi Netanyahu of being a war criminal are insane. What do you think? What do you think would happen to people saying, you should have an opinion, you're an artist, all art is political? What do you think they'd be saying then? This is Greta Thunberg also criticizing Ed Sheeran for not having a position on Palestine and Gaza and Israel, number 76. Okay, it's not ready yet. It's not ready yet. Suppose he said that. Israel is powerful enough, they could wipe out Gaza in a matter of minutes if they chose to do so. And of the people that have been killed, accepting that 70,000 number, which is what the Hamas is putting out, and Israel has accepted it, you're talking about 3% of the population, as opposed to the percentage of Jews killed in places like Poland. You've got to be kidding calling this a genocide. And Greta Thunberg also criticized Ed Sheeran for not having a position. Number 76.
6: Yes, Ed Sheeran should be held accountable for his lack of spine. But remember that we have to continuously apply the same pressure on all those complicit in all genocides. The bigger your platform and your access to resources, the bigger your responsibility. But also on ourselves and the institutions that we are part of, where we have to push for boycotts, sanctions, and divestments. If we ourselves are not stepping out of our comfort zones, we are not doing enough. And remember, silence is complicity, and you cannot be neutral in a genocide.
4: Now, a couple of things. Have you noticed the same people that are climate change extremists are also pro-Palestine? Is there a connection here? Again, wouldn't it be amazing, stunning? I'd pay for this. I go to an Ed Sheeran concert, have him come out and say, you know, I've been pressured by people like Greta Thunberg and the woman that plays She-Hulk into speaking more authoritatively about Gaza having a position. So I decided I would do my own homework. And I've listened to the Larry Elder Show. And I've read books. And I've examined the history of the area. And I've read the Hamas Charter. And what the Hamas leader said. And what the son of the co-founder of Hamas said about their intentions. And they don't want it. If they wanted one, they'd have one. They do not want to coexist with Israel. They were offered a state by the UN, 1948, larger than the areas that they're occupied, that they're living in right now. What happened after the British pulled out their troops? Because they were overseeing this area called Palestine. It wasn't a country, it was a territory, which they got from the Ottoman Empire. They pulled out, and then Israel was invaded by five countries. And by the way, the United States didn't back Israel then. The assumption was that Israel was going to lose. They didn't. And they've been more or less in an adversarial position against the Palestinian and surrounding countries since then. This tiny little country surrounded by all these Muslims and Arabs, and Israel's the bad guy? And I also read that the former prime minister of Israel, says Ed Sheeran, once said, if the Palestinians laid down their arms, there would be peace. If the Israelis laid down their arms, there would be slaughter. So I've come to believe that many people in the entertainment industry, Hollywood, actors, the two gentlemen that won the Academy Award for Best Documentary, claiming that the so-called settlers were stealing land, they aren't settlers. I've determined that they're wrong. And many people who are shouting Free Palestine have no idea what they're talking about. So thank you for pressuring me to become more informed about this. And now that I am, I'm going to put out my point of view. That you are simply dead wrong. And this boycott, divest, sanction against Israel? Do you have that same kind of attitude about China? You know, the Uyghurs, most of those are Muslim. Where are you in the Uyghurs? Where are you in the persecution of Christians in places like Nigeria? Where are you? There's a genocide going on in the country that we used to call Burma. Where are you? Why just Israel? With your fake definition of genocide. And how in the world could Israel be in apartheid when there are Muslims in the Knesset? How many blacks were in the parliament in South Africa during apartheid? I don't think there were very many. Supreme Court Justice of Israel, Palestinian. They have all the freedoms without the obligation to serve in the IDF unless they want to. I also listened to that debate at Oxford Union, by the Arab Israeli who joined the IDF. And he talked about the history and that Egypt once controlled Gaza, didn't give him a state. Jordan once controlled the West Bank, didn't give him a state. So now that I'm better informed, I realize that most of my friends in my entertainment industry have no idea what they're talking about. They're dead wrong, and they're making things worse. And I agree with Chuck Schumer. The boycott, divest, sanction movement against Israel is not only wrong, it is anti-Semitic. Suppose Ed Sheeran came out and said that. The fit would hit the shan then. The very people saying, you should take a position. Shut up, Ed, you don't know what you're talking about. 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
4: 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I am Larry Elder. We are Salem News Channel. 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Let's spend some time on the ban of Politico and CNN and MS Now. The attempted ban, because he's already been sued and even he says he's probably going to lose in the courts. But let's just talk about the effect of the left-wing media. There's a book, we discussed it a few days ago, called Left Turn. Came out in 2011. Written by a professor named Tim Grossclose. He's a friend of mine. Used to teach at UCLA. Now he teaches at George Mason University. He's an economist and a political scientist. So he examined the top 20 sources where people get their news. 18 of them were left-wing. 18. And he determined that if the media were truly fair and balanced, it would alter how people think, just as the dominance of left-wing media has altered how people think. Included, if the media were truly fair and balanced, it would affect the way people vote to the point where the average state would vote pretty much the way Texas does, or at least then did, which is 10 points in favor of a Republican. Here's what he said in an interview, number 69.
14: In Left Turn, you say that you and your colleague developed a statistical technique that determines the SQ, slant quotient, for 20 news outlets, close quote. Now, of the 20 you examine, people can go to the book and get a chart. It's on page, it's figure 1-1. I'll hold this up briefly, but it's too complicated for a television.
15: That's on my website.
14: Okay. Yeah. So here are the findings. Of the 20 you examined, 15 proved more liberal than the ordinary American, including all three major television networks.
15: 18 out of 20.
14: All the major television networks, Time Magazine, Newsweek Magazine, The New York Times, and The Los Angeles Times. Did any of that surprise you?
15: Given these surveys of journalists that, ask them, especially there's a couple famous surveys that ask Washington correspondents, who'd you vote for last election? And the typical answer in a typical election be 93% will say for the Democrat. This is overwhelmingly liberal. That is more liberal than Berkeley, California, Cambridge, Massachusetts. And so, this is, about like a typical academic department. And I kind of live among the tribe of liberal academic departments. And so maybe it wasn't that surprising, just given the environment and how liberal everyone. But, still, you got to measure the content, not their views in their heart.
14: The most liberal news pages in America, not the editorial page, but the news pages, appear in which newspaper?
15: It's Wall Street Journal. Yeah. Surprised. A little bit of surprise to me.
14: What was the date of this?
15: This was like early 2002, I think.
14: Okay, so this is well before the purchase News Corporation, by Rupert Murdoch's News Corporation.
15: Right. I must say another measure doesn't have them quite that liberal.
14: The book, but. And then Fox News Special Report with Brit Hume. Brit Hume has since retired, but the Fox News Special Report with Brit Hume, which liberal friends of mine consider not only conservative but venomously conservative, is actually liberal-ish. About as liberal as liberal Republican senators from Maine, Susan Collins and Olympia Snowe, correct?
15: Right. 40 slant quotient.
14: Now, how can that be? Why is it this?
15: Well, that was slightly right of center, actually. 40, slightly right of center. Although, in a second method I use examines the facts people reported on the Bush tax cuts.
14: Go ahead and take us through that.
15: By that measure, even Special Report was slightly liberal. So,
14: what facts were they reporting?
15: Take
14: that as a case, as one of the case studies which you do in Left Turn, the Bush tax cuts and how it's reported.
15: Okay. At the time, liberals were saying, if you look at the tax cuts, the rich are going to receive a disproportionate amount, a dollar amount of the tax cuts. And that was true. But on the other hand, there was another equally true fact that conservatives were talking about, and that is after the tax cuts, the tax system would actually be more progressive. That in terms of percentage terms, as a percent of people's taxes, the poor were getting a bigger cut than the rich. And so afterward, the rich would end up paying a greater share of the taxes than they were before. So that's a second fact.
14: Fox News emphasized the first fact?
15: Slightly more, actually, yeah. Slightly more than the second, yes.
14: Okay. On to segment three, why it matters. Again, from Left Turn. Until a half a dozen years or so ago, I was largely a media effects non-believer. Like many other social scientists, I found it difficult to believe that voters could be systematically fooled into thinking and voting against their natural tastes and values. I have since abandoned those views.
15: I'm a media effects believer now.
14: Why?
15: You know what happened on Stanford campus, maybe 200 yards where we sit right now? I was at a conference here on the media, and it was in between sessions. I was talking to this guy. I wasn't even thinking about our conversation. I was about to give my presentation, a little nervous. And this guy's name is Stefano Della Vigna. He's an economics professor at Berkeley. I thought he's a grad student. I wasn't really listening to him. And then all of a sudden, he started telling me about this a natural experiment that he was going to do. He was going to look to see where he and his co-author looked to see where Fox News entered in the late 90s. Now you think, oh, Fox would like to enter conservative markets. Well, it turns out it's not quite true. In the late 90s, they really didn't have much choice where to enter. They had to make these deals with cable providers like AT&T, and AT&T didn't markets according to political beliefs. So it was almost like an experiment. You know, it was almost random, the markets they would enter. And he said, we're going to look to see how people vote. Does this change how people vote? And I told him, I said, well, you know, I'm a media effects agnostic. Your study is going to decide how I believe.
16: In other words, before Fox News is available in a given market, you would, if media has an effect, you would expect people to vote in a certain way.
15: Right.
16: And then after Fox News becomes available, you might see a difference in the voting pattern.
15: Right.
16: That's basically the experiment.
15: Right. It's a little more than that, because you could say, oh, well, George Bush, it was the difference between the 2000 election and 1996 election. So you have to say, well, George Bush did a little bit better than Bob Dole.
16: Right.
15: But on average, he did something like 4 points better. And then the question was, did the people in the Fox News areas do a little bit better than that 4%?
16: I see.
15: And Della Vigna and his co-author found exactly that, that it really did affect. People did vote slightly more conservative.
16: Okay, now on to a gigantic claim, maybe the most arresting claim.
4: We're going to get to the gigantic claim in just a second. So all of a sudden, the people that got Fox News began voting differently. I'm Larry Elder.
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1: With SRN News, I'm Ken Lorman in Washington. In a major speech to the UN General Assembly, President Trump says a deal with Iran is possible after the midterm elections, but stresses Tehran has a choice: negotiate with the United States or confront America's mighty might. Iran's delegation was in attendance as Mr. Trump delivered his remarks. A historic strategic security deal reached between President Trump and Greenland with the goal of securing the U.S. and other countries. MIT has dethroned Princeton as the top U.S. university. This after a change in methodology in the U.S. News and World Report rankings, which help boost schools where students see high earnings. On Wall Street, the tech-heavy NASDAQ hit a fresh record high today. The Dow and S&P were down. This is SRN News.
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4: 888-971-SAGE, 888-971-7243. I am Larry Elder. We are Salem and Newstown. We're talking about the effect the overwhelmingly left-wing media has on how people think and reason. ABC, NBC, CBS, over 90%, 92%, both terms, negative news. CNN, of course, negative news. BS Now, of course, negative news. New York Times, LA Times. Only 3 or 4% of reporters are registered Republicans, which means 96% are not. This is the kind of media that Republicans have had to deal with for decades, and Trump has said he's had enough. This is a book written by Tim Grossclose, which talks about the effect on voting patterns because of the domination of the media, left-wing media. Here's more of it.
16: Unto a gigantic claim, maybe the most arresting claim in left turn. Quote, now we just talked about a little experiment in a few cable TV markets. Fox News on its best day still only has 2 million viewers, but listen to what Tim Grossclose contends. Quote, my results suggest that media bias aids Democratic candidates about 8 to 10 percentage points in a typical election. I find, for instance, that if media bias didn't exist, deep breath, then John McCain would have defeated Barack Obama 56-42 instead of losing 53-46. Oh, come on. Wow. How can you know such a thing?
4: Wow. And you wonder why Donald Trump is angry? The Russia collusion thing, shutting down the Senate over COVID, shutting down the story about the Hunter Biden laptop, lie after lie about Donald Trump said there were good Nazis and bad Nazis on both sides, lie after lie that Donald Trump mocked a disabled reporter, story based on one source that Donald Trump supposedly called American soldiers buried in France from World War I, suckers and losers. Completely not talking about the border anymore when Trump shut it down in 30 days. Not discussing how high inflation was under Joe Biden, 9%. We don't even talk about Joe Biden pulling out of Afghanistan the way he did, which very likely triggered Putin to invade Ukraine, Hamas to invade Israel, Iran to continue its funding of these terror proxies. And they focus on nonsense, on his ballroom. Really? That's your issue? On his... wanted to name the Kennedy Center, the Trump Kennedy Center. That's your issue? I thought you said it was about affordability. If so, tell me how the Democrats and the DSA candidates are going to deal with affordability when they want Medicare for All, which would cause a doubling of income taxes without any real improvement in health care. How do we know that? Look at the Canadians. Incoming president of the Canadian Medical Association, the equivalent of our American Medical Association, said that our system is imploding. Her word, not mine. Have you seen the lines people have in the UK for serious surgery? Would Americans put up with that? Donald Trump has kicked people off health care. No, he hasn't. He's made it harder for illegal aliens to be on Medicaid. And if you are able-bodied, no children, you're going to have to work a few hours for your benefits. How is that kicking people off? The percentage of violent illegal aliens rounded up out of our country versus those that were not violent is about the same as it was when Obama earned the title Deporter in Chief. I've urged you to take a look at a Frontline documentary called Detention Nation. They looked at what ICE was doing under Barack Obama, including a woman that was making an illegal lane change, which is an illegal alien. She ended up being deported. Where were the protests? Where are the pitchforks? And you wonder why Donald Trump is upset. As I said before, Trump has now said that I'm pretty sure the courts are going to stop me. That wasn't the point. The point was to make a statement. He made it. Caused a lot of people to go over some of the blatantly biased things that were said about him and about his administration by CNN and Political and MS Now. Now, whether you're climbing the corporate ladder, launching a new project, or just looking for that extra edge, your brain is your most valuable asset. 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
13: A fact to a toe-tag liberal is like daylight to a vampire. Here's Larry Elder.
4: 888-971-SAGE, 888-971-7243, Larry Elder, Salem News Channel. You know what Donald Trump has done? Republicans, conservatives have always known that the media are out to get them. Hate them, consider them to be racist and bigoted. But they never really felt they had a right to yell and scream about it. They're always polite about it. Try to persuade people. And Trump realized what we're up against. These people can't be persuaded. They dislike you for who and for what you are. They think that you only care about the rich, don't give a rip about the poor. And why do we have to put up with it? So he popularized the expression fake news, began calling people out in ways no other president has ever done. Richard Nixon battled the media. Remember his press conference after he lost the race for governor in California? You're not going to have Richard Nixon to kick around anymore, because he knew he was kicked around. But to turn at least half the country against the media the way Donald Trump has, and I think rightly so. Here's more from the book Left Turn, number 70.
16: You go at it as systematically and objectively and as quantitatively as you can. You come up with the result that the media is dragging the country to the left, and substantially so.
15: Right.
4: The media is dragging the country to the left, and substantially so. And you wonder why President Trump is ticked off. CNN is one of the outlets he's banned from the White House, at least for now. CNN's Dana Bash, one of their major anchors, versus the UN ambassador Mike Waltz over the ban, number 24.
0: Government facility that you want.
3: Yeah, well, I mean, there are laws, and we are going to see what the courts say. And then there are norms, and then there is, again, what you have fought for. And we thank you for that service, for these freedoms. And it's kind of a loss for words, especially when the president says he just doesn't want negative reporting. It's critical reporting. It is intended to get facts.
0: There's a big difference, Dan, I'm sorry, in negative reporting and garbage gossip journalism. That will sit on one anonymous source.
3: Okay. Well,
0: and
3: I just
0: puts
3: I
0: it out in the
3: you
0: ethosphere,
3: back. Okay.
0: And it's then repeated by other journalists as fact.
3: I refer you back to the first 10 minutes of this conversation and this interview, where we were talking about very substantive.
4: And Trump says, you know, you guys said you're going to boycott him. The press pool weren't going to cover him anymore, but here you are, number 32.
5: President. Yeah, it's interesting because they said they were going to boycott me, but they never boycott me. So I wasn't very worried about that. Look at all that press. But no, I'm not. I'm only doing it because I think the press also has an obligation. And, you know, I won in a landslide. I won the election in a landslide. I've done great things. I've done a lot of great things. I've settled 8 wars. We have the best economic numbers for the country in the history of our country. We have $21 trillion pouring in, the biggest number ever. Any country was 3. Nobody's ever done what we've done. I never get anything positive. It's always negative. Even having to do with the war, we've done so well. We have Look, they're not going to have a nuclear weapon. Let me just put it that way. And they're not doing well. They're not doing well. In fact, I have meetings on it today. They're doing very poorly. You would think that an outlet would write at least reasonably well, but never. If you look at CNN, it's fake news. If you look at MS Now, I don't even know what MS Now is. I guess it's the MSNBC, what it used to be, or MSDNC, as some people call it. That's Democrat National Committee. But it's just biased news. And I think that these outlets have an obligation to be fair. And if they're fake news, I really think I have an obligation not to allow them into another very special house. This is a special house, Gracie Mansion. Well, the White House is the most special of all houses, I have to say. And I don't even think the mayor would argue with that. And I think I have an obligation not to let fake news. They're very bad for the country, very bad for national security. So I have that obligation. So we'll see how it works out.
2: Thank you. That's all the time the president has. Thank you all so much.
4: And Mondami had to sit there and stand there and take it. You know, he didn't agree with anything he said. And Caitlin Collins is another major host on CNN, talking to Mike Waltz. Hey, I'm standing here talking to you, right? So you haven't been denied access, number 46.
6: But other outlets can
0: but
6: still go.
0: You just ignored what I just said. You don't have an inherent right to any government facility that you want, whether it's Langley or the White House. And that has been determined by multiple Supreme Court cases, the 60s, 70s, and recently as a few years
6: but
0: ago.
6: But actually, that case
0: that's an important distinction.
6: I remember you said that to Dana Bash on Sunday. That case found that...
0: I just quoted one case. I mean, there's been several.
6: The case that you're referencing found that reporters don't have carte blanche access to everything, but you can't just ban outlets based on their viewpoint or their reporting. He's not saying no reporters can come in the Oval Office.
0: He's not saying don't go out and report.
6: We're talking
0: right now. I mean, we're talking right now. I'd hope we talked about the reforms that we're going to do at the United Nations, an important international institution. But if we want to spend the entire time talking about this, fine.
6: We just talked about Iran and Russia.
0: What we haven't talked is this institution that we're actually trying to reform that many people thought he'd walk away from. We haven't talked about the $1 billion of cuts that we've imposed here that the American people are going to benefit from, the 3,000 employees, UN bureaucrats that they're now firing, the 25% of peacekeepers.
6: Isn't that because the president banned three outlets on the verge of coming?
0: I'm standing here talking to CNN, and you just referenced when I was on CNN on Sunday morning. That is very different than you have access to any government institution that you want. I mean, those are two separate and distinct things.
6: The president is making an argument now that it's a national security threat. He did not make that argument on Friday or Saturday or Sunday. How is reporting on the president
0: outlets,
6: a national security threat?
0: When we have outlets that are relying on anonymous sources and talking about the levels of ammunition we have in the middle of conflict, when we're talking about vulnerabilities that the United States have, when in fact we're talking about deployment orders for our soldiers, our Navy, our Air Force that are highly classified, that's absolutely a national security threat and should be investigated and prosecuted.
6: Well, that's not what the president cited when he banned CNN and the two other outlets, but on the munitions, that was in the Inspector General's report from the Pentagon talking about shortages. I mean, that was a that is
0: there
6: nearly
0: is
6: a, obligated to give that report to Congress,
0: right? You know, I hope we have a lot of airtime to talk about this. There's an investigative report, but there's also been a whole slew of anonymous sources. And we know our adversaries pay attention to the headlines. And when you're essentially signaling to the world that the United States is out of ammunition, when in fact that's
4: and
0: not
4: Trump says,
0: true.
4: Hey, I'm talking to you right here. 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
8: 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Working like a dog all day ain't working for me.

0: 888-971-SAGE, 888-971-7243. I am Larry Elder, Salem News Channel. I guess capitalism isn't working for that gentleman. Trump confronted Caitlin Collins at the UN this morning, number 41.
1: What is your message to your
2: So it's an honor to be here. I'm surprised that CNN is here covering me. You shouldn't be here. You should not. You should not be here covering me. You said you weren't going to cover me. You shouldn't be covering me. But I will tell you, it is an honor to be at the United Nations, and we're making a lot of progress. Our country is doing really, really well. Thank you very much, everybody.
0: Thought you weren't going to cover me. Thought you were going to boycott me. And Marco Rubio points out a lot of these outlets look like they're rooting for Iran. Number 45.
3: The White House feels very strongly, and the president feels very strongly, that the coverage he gets, and I can't blame him. Look, I got to be honest with you. Maybe you're not going to like to hear this, but I watch a lot of American news coverage, and it sounds, in some cases, for example, like they're rooting for Iran. It sounds like they highlight anything Iran says in all their public statements as true, and they downplay everything American officials say is wrong. I don't think that that is what's behind this, but I think there's a trend line here that's very positive. So look, the White House feels very strongly.
4: With all due respect, should media outlets be banned because the president doesn't like their coverage? Should you be able
3: to
4: ban?
3: They're banned.
4: They're banned from.
3: No, we're not closing CNN. Well, that's different. What they want is access to the workspace that the president.
4: Does it sit right with you?
3: I think the White House feels very strongly. The president feels very strongly that why should I have people working in my building and in my office that I believe are not honestly covering my administration? That's how he feels. We're not closing CNN. There aren't a bunch of police officers or soldiers kicking down the doors of MSNBC or MS Now, whatever it's called, and arresting people and unplugging it from the grid. They're just not allowed to work from the workspace at the White House.
4: But there'll be no changes to your traveling pool of reporters.
3: Well, we haven't discussed it, but again, I think, okay. You know, the administration, this is a decision the White House made about coverage in the White House. But I'll do a press conference today, and I imagine there'll be reporters there tomorrow, and there'll be reporters there from every outlet. I don't ask them who they're with, and so forth. And I don't think the White House is saying they're not able to cover the president. What he is saying, they're going to all write stories and do stories about the president. What he is arguing is, why should I have these people? What right do they have to be embedded in this building? They can cover the White House. They just can't have a desk there.
0: Most accessible president ever. And you guys are complaining that you can't get access to him? Are you kidding me? We covered a lot of ground today. Let's do this again tomorrow. Make sure you're on time. I will be. God bless.
5: What can I say? Mamba out.
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7: All across America.
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3: Welcome to Sekulow, another packed show. Will Haynes joining me in studio. Christy Campagnone, CLJ attorney, going to be joining us in the third segment. And of course, we're going to hear from you later on, and Rick Grinnell. So you know what? Jam-packed. If you do want to be on the air, it's a good time to call in right now at 1-800-684-3110. This poll came out. Look, it's from a Democrat polling, you know, facility, whatever you want to call it. Organization. So, of course, it is one poll, so you got to take it for what it is. But the results of this poll are shocking. And, of course, they asked some very strange questions, questions that maybe should have been inappropriate to even be asking the American people. But a lot of them seem to point to the fact that, yes, they would love President Trump to be removed from office sometime between now and the end of his term early. And how, really, at any means necessary, if you look at this polling. And that ranges from 23% saying this, you know, certain things, all the way up to 75% of people polling saying that they would be fine if essentially the military got involved and said, no more of this.
4: That's right. So when you look at this, this is a poll that was commissioned by Liberal Currents, which is a liberal magazine,
3: online magazine.
4: But they commissioned it through the Center for Strategic Politics, which is a polling firm. And one of the questions, and there's a lot to dig into here. This is basically them asking the base what they think about many things, whether 2028 leader, et cetera. But here is one of the main things here. It's about President Trump leaving office. And in the poll, there was a range of things, whether it be very supportive all the way down to very negative feelings. And it was about whether there's various ways that if you woke up tomorrow morning and saw the following news headlines, how would you feel?
3: That, to clarify,
4: and
3: that
4: here was the scenario.
3: That was the polling question. The question was, if you woke up tomorrow morning and saw the following news headlines, how would you feel? So I just want to clarify that that's what they were asking people. And we can go through it because all of them are pretty disturbing.
4: Well, right here. So we talk about the main one that we were talking about, to safeguard the Constitution. A group of U.S. military leaders have removed President Donald Trump from power and assumed control of the United States. So if they woke up tomorrow, these Democrat voters that were polled, and they saw that headline that there was a military coup, there is no longer an elected government, it is
3: an
4: undemocratic military coup, as you see in third world countries, 59% total between very positive and somewhat positive. So 59% had a positive feeling about that potential headline.
3: And 43% of that was very positive.
4: You go down. There's the 25th Amendment question. 84% have a positive feeling about that. Whether he's impeached and convicted, 86% have a positive feeling about that. If the president died in his sleep overnight, 56% of these voters in this poll said they would feel positive about that headline. And then finally, the only one that didn't have a majority of the individuals feeling positive was if Donald Trump were assassinated while speaking at a rally, if they woke up to that headline. 31%, almost a third of Democrat voters in this poll would feel positive about that headline.
3: And neutral was another 25%. So just didn't really have a feeling one way or the other. Look, okay. You have to take this for what it is, but remember that this does reflect a certain group of voters that would feel fine, like you said, with a military revolution happening in the streets. Would feel fine, and I'm fine, positively, if this was to all happen. We're going to break it all down and more coming up at 1-800-684-3110. What do you think about this? What are they thinking? Of course, even the fact that they were willing to answer these questions to a poll. I mean, I would just be hanging up very quickly if this became the questions being asked. Again, phone lines are open for you at 1-800-684-3110. Again, 1-800-684-3110. 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You're going to find out why specifically coming up even in just a couple seconds.

0: We're going to be joined by one of our attorneys, Christy Campagnani, in just a moment. 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
0: A lot going on, everybody. We are balancing a lot of topics right now. As look, also right now happening, President Trump just spoke at the UN General Assembly.
7: Right.
0: That's all happening. Yesterday, he was meeting with Mayor Mamdani. We saw that. Seemed like a very positive meeting with the mayor. I think President Trump, it's always interesting when you see him meet with people like that, because you think it's going to be this antagonistic thing. And they always, especially with New Yorkers, he always seems to find some common ground, and it becomes almost overly cordial and overly friendly, to the point where I think a lot of people get thrown off.
7: That's right. And once again, even him praising Gracie Mansion and, yeah, and the condition like it was in.
0: It's looking beautiful inside.
7: It is those moments where it's like, yeah, people. Politicians are sometimes people.
0: Sometimes.
7: Not always.
0: Not always.
7: Well, and then you start to read this, and this is what the problem is. This poll that was commissioned by Liberal Currents by the Center for Strategic Politics, we talked about that shocking number that there was 59% total would feel okay with a military coup. They would have a either very positive or somewhat positive feeling about waking up to a headline that military had taken over the country.
0: Let's just say even the majority, or just any way that you'd say the president has been removed from office, whether that is by natural causes, whether that is all the way from, I mean, there's assassination attempts on here, where you had still a pretty strong argument to be said. 25% said they'd feel neither positive nor negative, and 23% said they would feel positive. So you half would either feel positive or nothing. And then you have it all the way up to, again, what if there's a military coup? What if he was impeached and removed from office? Of course, you're going to have some people. That one's not as shocking. The impeachment one, because you're like, okay, you've gone through the whole process. You've tried him, and this is what happens. That's sort of the system we've built here in the United States of America. And if you are a Democrat voter, yeah, you're going to feel more likely. Now, good luck with President Vance. I'm sure you're going to love that. I mean, that's always to me what I look at and go, man, I think if you've got President Trump on one hand, you have the guy who will at least go, yeah, they'll meet with the mayor of New York City. I don't know what President Vance looks like.
7: Now, what I think we also need to take from this is not just the shocking top line that we led with, that this is, that's one specific angle of a very lengthy poll that was commissioned. It was really to get a pulse on the base of the party. So these were Democrat voters that were polled. And when you start to dig through it, when we talk about the where the base is at, it seems that the base of the party is more aligned with the DSA candidate agenda than with the historic mainstream Democrat Party. And a lot of these things are antithetical to our constitutional framework, namely a military coup. I mean, this was the party that has talked endlessly about insurrections, and yet the base wants to say, but we would wake up and feel very good about the military taking over the United States of America.
0: I think some of these, though, we got to look to like the 2028 one, I think is pretty fascinating as well, even just like the baseline, who you would think is the front runner for the 2028 presidential primary. Kamala Harris leads right now with 25% as their first choice support. 33% have her as either first or second choice, and 70% of Democrats view her favorably. So again, you're talking about a number that maybe we're not talking enough about Kamala Harris heading into the next election, because that is a shocking number for me, for someone that won so clearly lost or lost so clearly to President Trump, and also did not seem to have it in her in terms of getting that buzz building. But the numbers here really show that. And they didn't really show any other candidate that has enough support to really take that on. And you had Gavin Newsom last week saying, well, she runs, I'm not going to run.
7: Right.
0: Maybe he's seen these numbers, and maybe those numbers don't lie.
7: Well, and Gavin Newsom is the one in the poll that's behind her with the first choice is almost half. It's 10 points behind her for first choice at 15%. So Kamala Harris, based off this polling, once again, this is a single poll.
0: Very early.
7: But it is of the base. That is what they targeted with this.
0: I like this one because it's just saying Democrats.
7: Right. Yeah. It's not being skewed by potentially even just being like affiliated or likely. It is. These are Democrat voters. But so you take that. You take Kamala Harris. I think this should be a wake-up call for someone like Kamala Harris,
0: 100%.
7: As well as any other person in leadership in the Democrat Party. So any person in leadership that believes in the constitutional framework of the United States, because what else did they find? The majority support ending the filibuster. 69% support the next Democrat president of expanding the Supreme Court. They support nationalization and public ownership of artificial intelligence, the electric grid, the pharmaceutical and healthcare industries. They believe it, 34% net approval of Senate abolition. They have all of these things. The prosecution of people in the Trump administration, including Secretary of War Pete Hegseth. It goes on, and it reads like something that you'd read on Blue Sky or some social media outlet that is an echo chamber. But in reality, this seems to be where the base is at. And I think it's going to take strong leaders to course correct in that party to say, no, this is not what America's about. The fact that you have so many in that party that sit there and are fine with voicing to a poll that the various litany of different ways they would be fine waking up and feel good about the sitting president of the United States no longer being in office because of an abnormal event, or alive, as you mentioned, shows how far we've gone from a civil society. And that needs to fix on both sides of the
0: aisle. Yeah, and I think we got to break down some of these other ones because there are so many in here. Because they went through, look, comprehensively. I don't know how many people were polled. Maybe we can find that out. But I mean, they went through a good number of the top issues, including AI ownership. They went into court packing with the Supreme Court of the United States, the filibuster, all those kind of things. And guess what? The polls really do showcase exactly what you would think they would, which is a lot of in favor of. When you had something like the filibuster, you had a mass majority of Democrat voters support the ending of the filibuster. You had 69% support the next Democrat president expanding the Supreme Court. So court packing. This has been a big topic of conversation that we've had here because it has only really been threatened by one side of this. I feel like it has been threatening the idea of adding more justices to the United States Supreme Court in a way that was intentionally unfair, in a way that you're saying, look, the idea of the Supreme Court is lifetime appointments. You actually can have some sort of randomization of who's in charge versus what laws are getting passed. Yes, President Trump got to pick an inordinate amount of Supreme Court justices.
7: Right.
0: That is true. That doesn't usually happen. Usually a president, even with two terms, maybe gets two, maybe three in their lifetime. And sometimes those are phasing out rather quickly. Now, look, a lot of these justices are on the older side. You will see a large group of them, or I guess not that many of them. Two or three of them probably go in the next 5 to 10 years.
7: Right. Well, I mean, there was a lot of chatter that even some may be leaving it this term.
0: This term.
7: So, yeah, 5 years is probably...
0: 5 years, you should have some turnover.
7: Two or three that could turn
0: so
7: over.
0: So next president likely could have quite a few picks.
7: Right.
0: Supreme Court. But they're saying if it's a Democrat, let's go in there and let's get another handful. Let's move it to 24. I don't know. Let's move it to whatever you can do to make it happen. So that's one of them. And there's a lot more. Senate abolition came in. That became a little less popular.
7: I mean, still plus 34% net approval. That's net approval. That means over the median, it wasn't 50-50. It's 34% more want to abolish it than not abolish it. When you talk about methodology here, it's a sample size of 683 with a 3.75% margin of error, meaning it could be plus or minus that percentage. So when you look at something where they're saying 59%, it actually could only be 56% that support the military coup. When they do methodologies like this, they look for Democratic voters, the Center for Strategic Politics, that's their business, is polling. So they run panels, they find panels, they find different demographics that fit, that they think make up the framework of the party at large. Is it perfect? No. Is it one poll? Yes, only one poll. But it is concerning, even the percentages of people willing to go on the record on some of these things in a poll is shocking. And I think, once again, we look at everything that we talk about on this broadcast, and you talk about the candidates that are winning in very radical places like New York that have a history of going far left. If you don't have a check on that within your own house, within your own party, Democrats, then the entirety of the system starts to break down and you stop seeing people as human across the aisle. And I say that for the right as well. We see the rise of anti-Semitism in conservatism, the dehumanization of certain people groups that is happening in the conservative, internet world. And that can't stand. This isn't policy debates over tax rates or safety net programs. These are literal debates that dehumanize people and is so antithetical to what the foundation of this country looked like. There's got to be some people looking at this and saying, this is a wake-up call. I need to speak to the voters in my party and say, we can't live like this.
0: Listen, we're pivoting here in the next segment. I want you to call in about this, though. What do you think? We got phone lines open. 6 lines open right now. None of y'all are calling. So guess what? Call in. Be kind to the phone screener. Try make it on the air. We do only have a few segments for phone calls today because we're going to be joined by, in the next segment, ACLJ attorney Christy Campagnani, followed by, later on, Rick Grinnell. So give us a call right now at 1-800-684-3110. I'm going to give you a lot of reasons to support the work of the ACLJ with your financial donations coming up in the next segment because we're busier than ever. Today is no exception. You're going to hear about that when we get back, all the work the ACLJ is doing. And, of course, you can become an ACLJ champion, someone that gives every month, recurring basis. Do it right now. And we get back, we'll give you even more reason to do so. Stay tuned.
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0: Welcome back to Secular. We are going to pivot a little bit, but we will be taking calls on that poll. 1-800-684-3110. What do you think? But now we are joined by ACLJ senior attorney Chrissy Campagnani from Washington, D.C. Always interesting to hear about updates going on with the ACLJ and the individual cases that we are working on all the time. You may remember this back from April of 2025. Again, these things take time. This is someone who was out there, you know, with a small sign, small yard signs reading, love your preborn neighbor as yourself, and we will adopt your baby in front of abortion clinics and places like this. Of course, you see them all the time, but was within minutes, was told essentially you're violating some sort of code. The ACLJ gets involved, and now a year later, we're still fighting for this. Christy, I'll let you kind of take it from here to give people not only the history of this, but where we are right now. I know you wanted to hop on today to discuss this.
8: Yeah, so today we're in the Seventh Circuit, and we were arguing in front of a panel of three judges. This is a case that goes back to last year. It's Hammond v. Carbondale, Illinois. And just like you were saying, he was simply trying to stake in small signs into the ground outside of the abortion clinic, which is his First Amendment right. And yet he was told he had to remove the signs, that he could only carry them. Turns out, as we continue to file a lawsuit and push for his rights with the city, they're holding down true that they can't place signs in the ground, even though we have case law that says otherwise. The First Amendment is the most important protected amendment for individuals when they are trying to speak. And a city can't just disregard that because of aesthetics or this desire to not have signs. There are reasonable limits to that. And I think that is what the core of our case is, well, you have an ordinance that isn't clear about what you can and can't do. Therefore, our client has no way to know whether he is doing the right thing or if he's violating the ordinance. And furthermore, if your entire argument is that no signs can ever be staked in public ground, well, that's unconstitutional. And so we brought both a vagueness claim saying, well, your ordinance doesn't make any sense as written. There are all sorts of exceptions in here. And when they all interplay, there's no way for our client to know what he can and can't do. But more importantly, you also cannot prohibit him from speaking at all in totality. And so we brought that in a preliminary injunction at the lower court. She did not grant that. So we appealed it to the Seventh Circuit. And that's where we were today, fighting and arguing for our client in front of a three-panel judge.
7: And as we, many of us in the office, were listening to Nathan as he was delivering that oral argument before the three-panel judge today on this preliminary injunction issue. And that's what I want to also ask about, because this isn't even the full case yet. This is the appeal very early still. This is, as people know, if you watch this broadcast, if you follow the ACLJ, the court systems take time. And we are just appealing that preliminary injunction portion. We are asking the Seventh Circuit to reverse the lower court and allow our client's free speech to continue while the rest of this case plays out. Am I getting that right, Christy?
8: Exactly. So there is enough evidence here for the judge to be able to look at the case and say, you are violating our client's rights, and we're going to go ahead and put an injunction to stop you from violating his rights any further as the case at the district court continues on. Now, that first district court judge didn't agree with us, and so that's why we're able to appeal it to the Seventh Circuit. So today, there was a lot of discussion about what is this ordinance, what is it saying, and could a reasonable person actually read the ordinance and even understand what their rights are or if they're going to violate it? And so, again, we held and we are arguing before that panel of judges that this is unconstitutional as it's being applied, but also the ordinance on its face is unconstitutional because he doesn't understand what it's even saying.
0: Yeah, Christy, I also want you to explain to our audience, because look, when you see, like, well, the judge didn't side with us, you know, essentially a loss. What does that look like then? Because for a lot of other clients and not in the ACLJ world, if you were paying a private attorney or something like that, you go, okay, well, we lost here. Are we really going to push it to the next level? Is there even a next level to push? You have to have those discussions of finances and all that. And thankfully, due to our ACLJ supporters, that's not a question that comes up. But for you guys, what you get to do is decide what the next step is. And we see what your next step is. But again, I want to put that on a little bit of our listeners to go, okay, when they support the work of the ACLJ, understand that there are so many paths. Even when there may be a roadblock, there's a path to keep going.
8: Absolutely. And that's what's neat about our job is we get to keep fighting for you because there isn't a limit. There isn't a financial burden on us to be able to take this into the upper courts to appeal them. And we often appeal cases all the way up to the Supreme Court. And that's where we really are strong and we win even at the Supreme Court. So you have several opportunities for your case to be heard. Losing at the district court really doesn't mean much. And in fact, we kind of like to be able to get into the appellate court because that's really where we do shine in our oral argument before a panel of judges. And so when you are donating to us and helping us to do that, what you're doing is giving all of our clients an opportunity to have their case heard, even if there's one person that maybe doesn't agree with them or isn't wanting to protect their rights. We have this opportunity to bring it before more people to say, help, we need you to look at this set of facts and protect our client. And there are several opportunities to do that because of what you guys are able to give to us at the ACLJ.
7: And also many times, once it gets out of the district court, then also the precedent and the protections start to reach a broader group in the court affirming the constitutional rights of a broader group of people when it's not just the one specific district, but as it climbs up the ladder. But also, I want to ask you, because one, we heard Nathan, he delivered that oral argument today and was did a fantastic job. We thank him for his hard work on all that. And I also want to know, what are kind of the next steps that we could be looking at here at the ACLJ as we see this case play out?
8: So on one hand, they might side with us, which is wonderful, which means we go back down to the district court with an injunction at play, which means our client can continue to go out sharing his message with people going into these abortion clinics who are scared and lost. He can reach out to them and will be protected from the police interfering with him posting his signs. On the other hand, if they reject it, then we still can be at that district court level if we choose to be, where we actually bring the merits argument. We will start into discovery. We will start taking more testimony and really trying to dig into what the intent was behind the ordinance that's being applied here. But we also have the opportunity possibly to appeal it to the Supreme Court. And so we will take whatever decision comes from the Seventh Circuit and we'll analyze it and kind of go from there on what's best for our client.
0: Well, thank you, Cece. Or, I'm sorry, it's not Cece. Thank you, Christy, for joining us. Christy Camagnani. So technically,
7: Cece.
0: It's a Cece. Right, there you go. I'm just used to it. So thank you so much for joining us, Christy. I really appreciate you coming on and updating us. See, I was right. Updating us and our team here at the ACLJ and all the supporters out there. We've only got about a minute till we go to break. I know some of you don't get us for the full hour. If you don't, join us on ACLJ.org. You can find it also on YouTube, Rumble, Facebook. We broadcast live there and, of course, archived. However you get your podcasts, it's available. When you hear the work of the ACLJ, what our team is doing here, you hear it from whether it is appearing at the UN, whether that is our ECLJ, whether our ACLJ Jerusalem, or you hear about someone who's just trying to put a sign saying, I'll adopt your baby in front of an abortion clinic. It isn't, none of it's, you know, lost on any of us that you can have an individual person that needs representation to go potentially all the way to Supreme Court, or you could have a leader of a country who needs our support. All of it is because you help out. All of it is because you donate. 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We are going to shift a little bit back in the next segment. 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We do have a few lines still open. 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And then we're going to take as many calls as we can by the last segment. 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
0: Welcome back to Secular. Second half hour coming up. Phone lines are almost completely jammed. We got one line open at 1-800-684-3110. We just heard from Christy Campagnani here at the ACLJ, giving you ACLJ update, but what we are focused on today is this wild poll. Of course, this is at the time when the President of the United States is speaking to the head of China, Benjamin Netanyahu. All of these people are coming in town. It's the UN General Assembly. He's meeting with Mayor Mondami in New York City. A very pleasant, seemed very nice meeting, you know? Again, if you took all of the mayor of New York's, like, I don't know, all of his policies and positions, and you just saw him in these bits, you'd really like him. He's a very compelling guy. He's a very great speaker. So you have these moments with him where you're like, oh, he seems like, oh, it's like Obama, where you're like, he's very good at the PR side of this. And then he swerves you and hits you with everything he believes. And you go, ah, dang it. I can't, got him. I can't get behind it. But that being said, these polls just came out. This poll's from a Democrat leading poll. I mean, it's from, what's it called? The Liberal.
7: So the Liberal Currents is who commissioned
0: Liberal
7: the poll.
0: Liberal Currents. I mean, they're not hiding who they are. It's a digital magazine. And they said, hey, we're going to poll current Democrats on where they are, who they're going to vote for in 2028. What are they looking at? But then one of the things was, if you woke up in the morning and this was the headline, how would you feel? Good, bad, in between. Mass majorities came out with good things about President Trump that they would feel good about, I don't know, the president being impeached and convicted. Now, I understand from Democrat voters, that makes sense.
7: That's not a shocker.
0: That was not a shocker. Right. I feel like, honestly, if you polled Republicans and said the same thing about Joe Biden, you're probably going to end up with a similar number.
7: Right.
0: And then you have, though, using the 25th Amendment. Okay. 70% say. And then you have the president, you know, dies in his sleep. I mean, this again, I'm not saying this. This is what it says on here. 45% said they would feel very positive about it. Another 10% said somewhat positive. 28% said, neither way. I just kind of would just take the news in. And then sort of the big ones, 43% said very positive, and you can lead that to well over 50% just positive or neutral, said to safeguard the Constitution, a group of U.S. military leaders have removed President Trump from power and assumed control of the United States. That's the shocking part, too. Assumed control. You're talking about a French Revolution happening that you would be totally fine with, again, because you think of President Trump in that way.
7: What I also can't get over in this poll, specifically that question, 13% of people said, you know what? I would have no feelings if I woke up and read there was a military. I understand how wild politics have gotten. That yes, that it is insane that 59% of the country, or not of the country, of these Democrat voters said they would feel great about a military coup.
0: You
7: but
0: like
7: the fact that there is anyone that said, you know, I have no feeling one way or the other about a military coup.
0: You're like, is Dancing with the Stars still on tonight?
7: Right.
0: If it is, all good. Team Taylor, all the way.
7: My goodness.
0: All right. Phone lines are open for you. I want to hear from you. 1-800-684-3110. When we get back, we are going to hear from Rick Grinnell. Maybe we can take a quick call. We got a minute and 42 seconds. Let's go to Kedrick, who is calling from Maryland on line one, watching it on the Salem News Channel. Go ahead.
11: Yes. How you doing today?
0: Good.
11: I'm perplexed about this poll.
0: I think we all are, buddy.
11: Go ahead. Because the reason being is, I think mostly it's the Democratic Party that do not promote the great things that President Trump is doing. And that's what makes me so mad. I'm in Maryland, and everybody hates President Trump. And I'm like, listen, what happened to the big, beautiful bill? Everyone, I own a tax and financial firm. Everybody's tax return was at least $1,500 to $3,000 more, especially law enforcement, firefighters. I mean, the overtime alone that the big, beautiful bill provided for so many people, and no tax on tips. Then all of the Social Security, no tax on Social Security. Social Security doesn't even matter. And it was so many great things that President Trump has done for the people. And it's like the Republican Party really don't explain it correctly.
0: Yeah, Kendrick, I think there's two reasons for that. One, I think you're right. Sometimes we fail in positive PR. 100% agree with you. And I've seen everyone. Sometimes we do in ACLJ. Positive PR is tough. And the other thing is we all live in echo chambers. So you're never going to hear the positives if you're living on one side of the aisle completely. We'll be right back with Rick Grenell.
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13: With SRN News, I'm Ken Lorman in Washington. President Trump said the U.S. and Iran met today. It was shortly after he delivered a forceful warning to Tehran from the floor of the United Nations General Assembly. Mr. Trump described the discussion as a very good meeting. The reported talks came after the president issued one of his strongest warnings yet to the Iranian regime. The White House has launched a 24-hour streaming news feed straight to the public. It follows the ban on CNN, MSNBC, and Politico from briefings and the lawsuit those outlets filed. The administration is now running its own pipe around the press pool. Vice President Vance says the Trump administration will remove 760,000 fraudulent or non-existent Obamacare enrollees, saving $2.2 billion. This is SRN News.
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0: Secular. Rick Grenell's joining us right now. And look, there's a lot going on in the political world. We obviously have the UN General Assembly happening right now. President Trump is going to be meeting with top-level officials, whether that is Xi Jinping, whether that is Benjamin Netanyahu, whether it was the mayor of New York City. We saw a lot of that happening just over the last few hours. We all saw President Trump speaking today. But also, there's been more movements in that historic and somewhat controversial early on, talks about Greenland and Denmark and how that was all going to play out. But as expected, it played out probably according to plan, but well.
7: Rick, I think we got to see one of the greatest moments in television today as the President of the United States spoke at the UN General Assembly and talked about the ongoing conflict of Iran. And you saw the cameras pan to the representatives from Iran sitting there, very stone-faced as they watched the president speak. But, I mean, what other time do you get to see a juxtaposition of words and diplomats than at the UN General Assembly?
15: Well, you know, I spent 8 years of my life there. It's a fascinating place. 191 countries come together. They're all there. They're all, you know, intermingling. And these are countries that don't get along a lot of the time. Some of them are banned from going throughout the United States, that they have to only be within like a mile radius or a 3 mile radius or a 10 mile radius. We've got different rules for different countries. It used to be Venezuela was not allowed to go outside of their, you know, building to the UN, and now they're free. Iran is under big restrictions. There's always visa issues, but it's right here in our backyard, right? The world literally comes together in New York during this time once a year for a full week. And inside that room, inside the UN General Assembly room, it's so fascinating because each country gets six people to sit, three in the front and three behind your placard, and you get to select who sits there. A lot of countries do people who are taking notes because they write cables after the speeches. And of course, the room is packed for the United States, whether or not our president is speaking or not. But when it's Donald Trump, the room is an overflow. People want to go and see it. And I loved how the cameras of the UN always do the flashing. If the president is talking about Israel, it goes to the Israeli delegation. If the president is talking about Gaza, they're looking for the Palestinian Authority group that's off to the side. And what we saw is when the president was talking about Cuba, the Cuban delegation got up and left. And that drama always plays out. Now, look, we do that same thing. A lot of times we will send lower level people. When I was at the UN, we would literally figure out who would be there to send a lower level message rather than a top diplomat. We didn't want to have our ambassador level people sitting in those chairs. But this is how the world works. I think it's a good idea to have the UN, but it does become the lowest common denominator of what 191 countries believe. So it's a little bit of mush.
7: Well, this is an interesting UN General Assembly for me, because normally there's almost one big agenda item that we're watching when it comes to what the U.S. foreign policy, what our big ticket item is that's going to be either displayed throughout this or that the State Department's been working really hard on showcasing. This is a really interesting one because you think about, you mentioned Venezuela. I mean, that happened back in January. So this is the first General Assembly since there has been a leadership change and a temperature change between the United States and Venezuela.
0: We don't give that enough attention, right? I feel like, at all.
7: We talk about Iran and the conflict that started back in February, the end of February, that has been ongoing. You talk about the fact that there is also a state visit from Xi Jinping that is kind of surrounding all of this. Obviously, the ongoing, always conversation of Israel and having Bibi Netanyahu here. But then you also have this Denmark agreement that Greenland, Denmark, and the United States signed.
15: Yeah,
7: that has been an ongoing negotiation, but it's all coming to a head this week. This may be one of the most active UN General Assemblies that I've ever seen.
15: You're exactly right. And President Trump knows that. He was very proud of the fact that, unlike any other presidents before him, he engages on these issues. He's not afraid to say, this is a problem and I want to try to fix the problem. I mean, look, Washington, D.C. is used to people who just kick the can down the road. They're used to people who do not come up with a solution. They'd rather manage the problem. and figure out how to get more votes or power or money out of the problem. And what Donald Trump is somebody who comes in and he just touches the third rail of politics all of the time. And he knows how to say, this is a problem, let's go for it, let's try to fix it. We've never had a president so willing to fix problems. And I think you're exactly right. On the world stage, we're seeing all of these regional issues kind of pop up and the president trying to play whack-a-mole and solve as many of them as he can.
0: I think maybe you can address this probably better than anyone, and Will brought it up as well, which is, in general, when you have these UN General Assemblies, when you have these, you know, meetings, how much of it typically is just sort of show politics, where it's, you know, sort of State of the Union style, come out there, make your statements, move on, go home. And it is, like I said, made for television or made for the people in the room, and not a lot gets done. Compared to what we're seeing even just this week, where clearly there's a lot getting done. But in general, someone who's been there and operated in this, is this a show or is this where work is actually happening?
15: It's both. It's both. And at the UN General Assembly in that big room, which if you've ever been in the room, it actually looks, I'm old enough to know what Super Friends are. And I know Logan, you know exactly.
0: Of course. Wonder Twins.
15: And that room is modeled, or that I should say that the Super Friends is modeled after that room, because you walk in and it is the Hall of Super Friends. It's exactly the same feeling. And that's the showroom. That's where people come up and they make their big speeches and it's all for show. But what you don't see is in every single hotel in New York City, delegations are holding bilateral discussions. A ton of people are there to make economic deals. Private equity firms are doing dinners. They're meeting all the heads of state. And the energy ministers all show up, the ministers of foreign affairs, infrastructure ministers. And so you really do have a lot of work on the sidelines that gets done.
0: Yeah, okay. I mean, that's good to know. Obviously, there are a lot of people involved in all of this that's happening, Will, when it comes to actually the work. So sometimes you may just see a leader up there. But remember, there are, you know, an entourage for each one of these countries. And there's one of these members of the UN going, okay, we have to get stuff done. Like you said, it's one of the few times a year that they are all together. And certainly it's the time of the year where they are in New York City. And while the UN may live on its own in a bubble, they're experiencing what's happening in America, I guess, for better or worse right now.
7: Well, and I want to wrap up with this because I think it hasn't gotten enough play yet. I think going on, this will be a huge achievement of this administration. And this is that agreement that was just signed by the president with Denmark and Greenland that give the United States much more. And you see B-roll, if you're watching online, of the president signing that agreement with the representatives of those other nations. But in reality, if you're, say, someone on the left that is really frustrated with the aggression of Russia and Ukraine, this should be something that you should put your politics aside and be like, you know what? This is a great thing that has been done.
0: Good luck.
7: And it's not the, oh, we bought Greenland. It's not the bluster that, you know, obviously was a negotiation tactic and works when you get to this point. But this is a thing that will really keep a check on the Russian and Chinese aggression as the frontier of the Arctic is at play. And now the United States just made the world that much safer against that aggression by this deal.
15: Well, listen, you nor our listeners are going to be surprised by this point. But, you know, I was watching CNN and MS Now this morning to see what they were going to say about the Greenland deal, because they spent a huge amount of time talking about how Donald Trump was ruining our relations and the negotiation style. They hated, they critiqued it, they were screaming about it. But they should be noticing that that style that they always complain about Donald Trump is actually a winning style. And you see there is now an agreement on Greenland, making sure that the Russians do not take the spoils of the nature, the minerals and all of the real products that are within Greenland's authority that are needed for phones and for intelligence and AI. And we now have an agreement with Western countries to be able to make sure that we control that area. That is a huge win for the United States, but you will not see that talked about on CNN or MS Now. They would rather critique the style, but that style is a winning style. Thank you to President. Trump.
0: Absolutely. It's not something to be rolled back next time there's a Democrat president.
7: Right. You know, I think that the next president, if it is a Democrat, is going to be very thankful that that type of agreement is in place and that they don't have to figure out how to negotiate.
0: Always got to keep that in mind. Thanks, Rick, for joining us. Look, a few lines are open still. 1-800-684-3110. 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You've heard from ACLJ attorneys. You've heard from Will. You've heard from me. You've heard from Rick Grinnell, experts. 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
0: Welcome back to Seculo. 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Many of you have been on hold for close to half an hour, and I appreciate it. Let's just take them in the order as they came in. Let's go to Norma first, who's calling from Ohio on line two. Norma, go ahead.
16: Hi. Hello, guys. You had your segue into your poll where you showed the bucket list of what a future administration wanted to do, this and that with the courts and the filibuster and everything. Well, my question is about what legislation is presently being worked on to secure that no future administration can open those borders wide open again and let the surplus people of the world in here.
0: It's tough, Norma, because a lot of times this is all being run by whoever you're putting in charge of something like a direct, you know, Homeland Security or something like this, or the FBI, the CIA, the NSA, all these situations, the DNI, controlled by, you know, obviously the President of the United States puts those people in power, and those people go and do as said. We know it gets lighter and the restrictions get looser when you do have a Democrat in office. And mainly it actually happened when you had a Biden administration in office. Let's not forget that Obama and many of the other Democrat presidents, Clinton, Obama, they actually pushed for a secure border. They were actually pushing for it. Now, did they get a lot of it done? No, because the tide started to turn, especially for Obama towards the end there. But remember, a lot of those original complaints, the kids in cages and all that, came from an Obama era. And then you had the Biden era, which is sort of when what you would say that AOC called woke 1.0, whatever it is, that's when sort of all of that was at a pinnacle.
7: Right. And once again, Norma, many of the things that put in place some of these wish list items, as you called it, are the Constitution. Abolishing the Senate, it would really take completely dismantling the constitutional republic that we have and starting over. It would be a revolution, not necessarily a violent revolution per se, but it would take a revolution of sorts to cause something like that to happen.
0: Where a lot of votes.
7: You scrap the entire system and start over. Now, when you start to see Marxist ideology creep in to the mainstream, yeah, that's Marxism is a revolutionary ideology. That is what they do. That's what they take and export around the world with Marxist ideology. So the root of all of this is the creep of the Marxist ideology that is becoming mainstream. And people may not even realize how mainstream it has become. But then you start to read this poll and you realize these individuals aren't sitting around thinking, I'm a communist, I'm a socialist, I'm a Marxist-Leninist. No. But they are hearing this.
0: Or Will, when I run an attack ad on Will.
7: That's fair. You will at some point. It's coming. But when you start to look at all of these things and you realize, oh, this is where the ideological creep has risen within the party. And you can go back to things that we've talked about on this broadcast for years, whether it be the Confucius Institute that has so much embedded himself in American academia across the country, or the stations that housed Chinese spies across the country. This entire movement to upset the constitutional framework of the United States has been a long play from our ideological enemies, and now it's starting to rise within the other dominant party in American politics.
0: I want to swerve. We got Jamie calling in Mississippi, watching on Rumble, kind of a different topic in general here, but let's take it. Jamie, go ahead.
17: Hello. Thank you very much. Great interview with Mr. Grinnell, by the way.
0: Thank you.
17: I have just two quick points. One, I wholly support the president banning CNN and all these clowns. Those are not press. Those are propagandists. And that's to be kind. I don't want to cuss on the radio.
0: Thank you. I appreciate it.
17: And then the other thing is, President Trump very quickly can solve this issue with our gasoline issues. We don't have an output problem. We have a problem refining. We don't have enough refineries. If he goes into California, which they closed down about 7 or 8 refineries, if he goes in there, declares a national emergency, and just takes them over, there's nothing to build. The refineries are there. All they have to do is get them up and running and start refining, and all of a sudden we drop, our gas prices will drop to, you know, to a reasonable amount.
7: Jamie, it's a novel approach. I mean, obviously we know FDR and Eisenhower and other presidents in the past have used war powers in nationalizing industry. Historically, that may have been a solution in the time. I don't think that is the angle I would want our president to go, nationalizing industry and starting to take that over. One, it would be met immediately with lawsuits, and we know the climate that we see. But two, I think you are seeing that some of the spike in the prices isn't necessarily due to a supply issue per se. Supply concerns are easing, but it is more that uncertainty that if the supply will be drastically caused again. Now, that's not necessarily good in the short term, but I don't know that you fix the short-term problem, which is a problem for every single person, of high gas prices, by creating maybe a problem down the road of a nationalized industry.
0: All right, last call of the day. Let's go to Steve in Texas, going back to the polls. Steve, go ahead.
18: Hey, Shalom Elohim Adonai. Thank you so much for taking my call. Steve, I want to tie today's call to yesterday's call. I think that there is a systemic issue between the results of the poll and everything that we spoke about yesterday.
0: Sure.
18: All of the dissension, the deception, even the, obviously the rhetoric, those are massive tools put out by the enemy to drive us completely apart. Wake up, America. Pray hard against this.
0: Look, Steve, I don't disagree with you. You know, the idea of packing the court, let's say, that's probably the one that's the least like violent on here in some ways. That's a pretty radical idea. That is not an idea that 15, 20 years ago, even 10 years ago, pre-Trump, was something that was really, I mean, it was floated in very marginal ways. It was not floated as a mainstream idea.
7: Right.
0: These are all now being floated as mainstream ideas. Revolution, let's call it, you know, taken to the, you know, all of those, these topics. These were not mainstream Democrat ideas. I haven't even seen these were liberal ideas. These were not conservative ideas. These were fringe ideas. And now it's that way. And Steve, I don't discount what you're saying. I actually agree with it, that it's the rise of social media. It is the mainstream media doing what they're doing. Yes, does it tie back into who should be allowed or not allowed to cover? Yeah, I think we can have that discussion. But in general, I think you're right in terms of we've dehumanized all of this. We've taken away the idea of sitting across from each other and having discussion points. We have just become so siloed, whether that is what we get in our algorithm or what we've decided, which is good and bad. Never, there's never a gray area in terms of politics at this point right now, and nothing can get done if that's the truth, unless you start saying, well, what if we finally overthrow the government? Then maybe that's what we need to do.
7: Well, and to your point as well, Logan, that rhetoric is not only a...

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12: 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I remember Nicole Hannah Jones. Nicole Hannah Jones was a columnist for the New York Times, and she took up a thing called the 1619 Project. She won, I think, a Pulitzer Prize for it. She got professorial chair appointments at colleges where she doesn't really have to do much work, but she makes a lot of money. She got book deals out of it. I think she got a movie deal at Hulu or one of those left-wing liberal production companies out of it. And by the way, spoiler alert, the 1619 Project was riddled with falsehoods, errors, historic errors. Forget about the ideology behind it, which is also odious and un-American, but it was just wrong. But they created curricula for schools, elementary, middle school, secondary schools, colleges have embraced this. It's still a thing. If you've forgotten, the 1619 Project, and I believe this was done during the Obama era, may have been right toward the end of the Obama's second term, maybe even at the beginning of the Trump term. 1619 Project basically brought the origins of our nation back to the moment the first enslaved Africans set foot in North America. It's American history shot through the lens of the enslaved, and it became the standard for woke education models across the country and the curricula. You look at your local school district, and you might think you live in a conservative area, in a nice, you know, red state Republican area, and without paying attention to who's running your school board, before you know it, the 1619 Project was used as the model for the American history curriculum in your schools. Because, of course, the schools and the teachers' union and the people who support your school board elected officials, as well as the school superintendents, they're all cut from the same cloth. And most of you had two choices. You could either go to the school system, go to your school board, argue with them, fight for your kids' education, fight for the education and for the truth, so that kids could be educated in the truth and facts of our nation's history and our founding and our origin story, instead of the propaganda, the anti-American and, yes, anti-white propaganda that they were getting from Nicole Hannah-Jones, the 1619 Project, and all of the other ridiculous propaganda that they were spewing with critical race theory and the, you know, got to be a racist ally and not just being anti-racist, but anti-racist. I've lost track of all the various criteria and boxes you need to check. The bottom line with all of the philosophies was, if you're white, you're guilty and you're part of the problem. So you need to submit. Submit to the left, not submit to black people. Because most black people roll their eyes and think it's stupid, too. No, submit to the left. It's cultural Marxism wrapped up in a historic history curriculum called 1619 Project. That was Nicole Hannah-Jones. That's what she pushed on you. Oh, and your choices. Yeah, you could go and fight and be called a bigot and get shouted down and in some cases even arrested because you got angry at the school board meeting. Or you could just quietly take your kid out of the school, find a private school, or homeschool your child. Meanwhile, the 1619 Project is still embraced. It's still part of the critical race theory curricula in a whole lot of these school systems. And kids are learning this garbage. And you wonder why they then want to vote for people like Abdul El-Sayed and Zahra Mamdani. And that's why. Because that's what they're learning. All right. So that's the background. Now let's bring you to today, or more correctly, yesterday. Because on the New York Times Magazine this weekend, Nicole Hannah-Jones, the same woman who scolded you for being white, who scolded you for demanding accurate history in your schools, for scolding you for not distorting your kids' education to fit her left-wing, anti-American, anti-white, racist political agenda. That same woman just wrote a very revealing article in New York Times Magazine. It's all about her own daughter. You see, I got to give her credit. Unlike most of the left-wing, woke, liberal hypocrites, she actually put her money where her mouth is, or in this case, her daughter's future where her mouth is. And she deliberately put her daughter into a public school in New York that embraced the exact same kind of educational tactics that Nicole Hannah-Jones preached in her 1619 Project and preached to every single school system that would hire her for a whole lot of money to give a speech or a workshop or a seminar. She put her daughter through the same thing. The headline of her article now that her daughter is 16 years old, "In fighting for every black child, did I betray my own? A decade ago, I made a decision about my daughter's education that I hoped would challenge New York City's separate and unequal school system. Now 16, she thinks I made the wrong choice." I have to give her credit for honesty because, well, first of all, being on the left means never having to say you're sorry. And the conclusion here is, oh, gosh, maybe I was wrong and maybe every school system should go back to teaching history the way we've taught it for 250 years. No. She doesn't reach that appropriate conclusion. But at least there's some introspection here. The way the Daily Caller headlined their analysis of this article is apt. "The liberal scold who spent years wagging her fingers at conservatives admits she raised her child all wrong. Hannah-Jones said she and her husband were sending their daughter, Najia, to PS 307 in Brooklyn to fight the segregated public school system. Hannah-Jones's essay detailed how Najia struggled academically once she went to high school and realized that despite earning good grades in middle school at Urban Assembly Unison, she wasn't fully prepared for a more challenging environment. Najia's education suffered because of limited homework, a loose environment of high absence rates, and fights and inexperienced, disengaged teachers who sometimes failed to properly check and correct her daughter's math assignments." In other words, the school systems that have been created in the model of the Nicole Hannah-Jones's view of the world, they fail our children, even privileged elite children of New York Times academics. To her article, "I hadn't intended at first to write about our decision. In 2016, I wrote an essay in this magazine called 'Choosing a School for My Daughter in a Segregated City.' Your school's not bad," I told her, modulating my voice. "What are you talking about?" Najia grew agitated. You know what I'm talking about. We looked up our school. We saw the test scores. We saw the ratings. She ticked off the school's below state average reading and math scores and that it ranked on a popular school rating website. I said I was aware of her school's academic rankings, but that test scores alone do not define a school. But my child shook her head, her face a mask of disbelief, and something else. Betrayal. Najia was asking what I'd accomplished by not choosing the best school for her, and the honest answer is, I don't know. I feel that I failed both my values and my child. Toward the end of first grade, Najia started sometimes saying she didn't like her school and complaining how chaotic it was at lunch. I decided to visit during the lunch period and was shocked by what I saw. Najia's class was another class were sitting at their tables in the cafeteria with no lunch and no adult supervision. Children were running wild, chasing, hitting, and pushing each other, while the teacher's aides and cafeteria workers stood by looking bored. That's when her daughter was in first grade, and she didn't do anything. Her daughter's now 16. 10 years later, she's writing to the readers of the New York Times Magazine, yeah, maybe you shouldn't listen to what I have to say. I've already ruined my child. But think of all the other children whose futures were ruined because the New York school system and every other school system. I'm thinking about the ones right here in the D.C. area, Montgomery County Schools, Fairfax County Schools, Loudoun County Schools, Prince William County Schools, Prince George's County Schools, all the schools, District of Columbia for that matter. And I know what you're thinking. It's like, oh, well, you know, that's probably because they don't have enough money in those schools. It's just a funding problem. If New York just spent more money on the schools, then everything would be fixed. Really? Well, you know what? It's funny. At Manhattan Institute, they've got a really smart guy doing some really smart research for them. His name is Daniel DiMartino. He's actually an immigrant from Venezuela. He fled Hugo Chavez's and Maduro's communist regime, came to America, learned our language, and realized that our country, our history, our freedoms, it's the only ticket. It's the only ticket to upward mobility. It's the only solution on this planet is what America has to offer. Not America as an ATM. Not America as some giant economy that people can come and take money from and then send it back to their broken country. No, Daniel DiMartino realizes that everything America does when we don't listen to the woke lefts like Nicole Hannah-Jones, we've actually got it right. So he did some research on this very school that Nicole Hannah-Jones is talking about. And coincidentally, another charter school nearby that isn't under the thumb of the teachers union and the woke Democrats that control things in New York and the public school system. What he found will shock you, except that it won't, because it's common sense. We'll share that with you coming up next.
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15: 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Don't Sharia My Texas, exposes an America under siege from within.
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1: 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All right. When last we left off, Nicole Hannah-Jones, who screwed up your kids' education by screwing up the curriculum and claiming that schools were segregated, that the school systems were racist, and they need more money. So she put her own kid, I gotta give her credit, she put her kid in PS 307 in Brooklyn. And after seeing that lunchtime, you know, nightmare that she witnessed after her first grade child was complaining, she said she went to the principal's office to meet with her. She sent a lengthy email about it. She demanded the unsafe lunchroom conditions be addressed. Days later, the principal responded. Weeks of emails and calls later, the principal said she'll do something about it. And she says in her article, my husband and I were frustrated and worried, but remained committed. You see, because when you're a Marxist, you don't look at the evidence in front of you because you're committed to your ideas. You know you're right. By then, all but one of the white children and nearly all the middle-class children who had started pre-K with nausea had left PS 307. But they remained committed. Now, again, as I said, well, you'll hear from the teachers union. You'll hear from Zora Mamdani. You'll hear from the woke left. Well, that's because we don't have enough money. Of course, these schools are failing because we don't have the money. Well, that brings us to Daniel DiMartino, as I mentioned, with the Manhattan Institute. He did a little research on this school. Here's what Daniel DiMartino discovered.
2: Behind me is the public school where the founder of the 1619 Project, one of the main advocates of DEI and equity and affirmative action, sent her daughter to prove that it was indeed funding and racism the problem of American public schools, and learned the hard way that it was not. Daniel Hill Williams Elementary is over 80% Black and Hispanic, and less than a quarter of the children are proficient in math or reading by the end of their time there. It sits right next to one of the main public housing projects in New York City. Is this school underfunded, you might say? Well, is $52,000 per student per year underfunded to you? Is a teacher's salary average of over $100,000 a year for 9 months of work underfunded? And is a teacher-to-student ratio of 9-to-1 too high? Just half a mile away in Dumbo from Public School 307 is Community Roots Charter, another charter school that is in front of a public housing project as well, but instead of only one quarter of the students being proficient in math and reading, over 80% of them are proficient. And the school spends less than half of what PS 307 does, $26,000 rather than $52,000, which is evidence that the problem of American public education is not a funding problem, it's not a staffing problem, it's an incentives problem, something that school choice through competition solves.
1: Well, and I would add to that brilliant report from Daniel DiMartino and the Manhattan Institute one other thing. It's a it is an incentives problem. It's also a priorities problem. It's a ideological problem. You see, Nicole Hannah-Jones did with her own daughter what the woke left and the Democrats and the teachers union and all of the intellectuals coming out of your teachers colleges and teachers universities and all of the professional educators and administrators continue to do with your children. And that is experiment. She experimented with her own daughter, and that's fine. She can do that, I suppose. I mean, I feel bad for her daughter, but it's fine. That's her choice. The problem is you don't get that choice. They're experimenting on your children, and you don't have a say. Many of you don't have the opportunity like Nicole Hannah-Jones has because of her multi-million dollar book deals and movie deals and her chairs that she gets at woke liberal arts colleges. You don't have the choice to take your kids out of public school. So you're stuck. And they are experimenting on your kid in the exact same way they're experimenting on Nicole Hannah-Jones's daughter. And you see the results. You see exactly how bad it is. At what point do we stand up and say, like Nicole Hannah-Jones has done, enough is enough? Listen, a lot of people think that they're stuck in the health insurance plan that they've got right now, either through their employer or, God forbid, their only other choice is the ACA marketplace. 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
13: With RN News, I'm John Scott. President Trump says U.S. and Iranian officials met for 3 hours Tuesday. That was shortly after he threatened in his address to the U.N. General Assembly that he may annihilate the Islamic Republic if a deal is not reached soon to end the nearly 7-month war. The United States, Denmark, and Greenland have signed an agreement to strengthen security in the Arctic and North Atlantic. The signing happened Tuesday on the sidelines of the UN General Assembly in New York. President Trump earlier announced his plan to bolster the U.S. military presence in Greenland while keeping it under Danish and Greenlandic control. Court documents show that Camp Mystic in Texas faces a criminal investigation. That could include manslaughter or negligent homicide charges and the deaths of 27 girls amid devastating flooding that occurred in Texas last year. This is SRN.
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1: 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Of course, we're heard nationwide now on the Salem Radio Network and seen on the Salem News Channel. Joining us right now, that may have changed, adding all these radio stations, all these listeners around the country. One thing has not changed. One of our favorites in the House of Representatives and a friend of this program, and frankly, one of our most loyal listeners, is Congressman Jim Jordan, Chairman of the Judiciary Committee. Chairman Jordan, always good to talk to you, sir. Thanks for joining us.
12: You bet. Good to be with you today.
1: Well, listen, there's a lot going on right now, and I know that you're campaigning hard for yourself and your colleagues in Ohio and other places for these midterms 6 weeks from today. Before we get into some of the issues, how's the campaign looking right now? How's the enthusiasm? Because, boy, in 6 weeks, we could see a very different future in Congress if the Democrats win.
12: Yeah, no, I think that's the key. It's like I think one of the things you have to tell the voters is if the other side wins, you know, where do they want to take this country? And when you think about it, it's a pretty scary place when you look at the Democrat socialists and their policies and their positions on changing the Constitution and everything else. So, yeah, I think that's something we got to remind the voters of over here over the next 6 weeks. 42 days? This is coming quick.
1: Well, let me help voters out there, because there's 25 districts, maybe 30 districts where this decision, where this race is going to be determined. But everybody across the country needs to know that if the Democrat in their district wins, it means that Jim Jordan will no longer be the chairman of the Judiciary Committee. It means Jamie Raskamo. You may not be a Montgomery County left-wing Maryland Democrat, but Jamie Raskin will now run things at the Judiciary Committee. And what happened in Montgomery County, Jamie Raskin's district, there was a man arrested for sexual assault of an underage girl. He was a rideshare driver. He's an illegal immigrant. He had been apprehended in New York and released because of sanctuary policies, again, for a sex-related crime. And he, of course, had been apprehended at the border and released under Joe Biden. It's exactly these policies, Congressman Jordan, that you're trying to fight to stop. Jamie Raskin embraces them and supports them.
12: Yeah, this is just it's a great example of how radical the left has become. They've created these sanctuary jurisdictions all over the country. And right there in Arlington County next door, you got the situation you just described in Maryland. You got up in New York City, you got Fairfax County, you got Arlington County, and all these sanctuary jurisdictions, which, by the way, Larry, represent almost a third of the country lives in one of these jurisdictions where local law enforcement is prohibited by the politicians in that area from actually working with federal law enforcement to enforce federal law. So example is Arlington County, where 310 detainers were sent to Arlington County, and they only honored two of them. They let all kinds of bad guys just out on the street who then do terrible things to the residents and the citizens there in Arlington County.
1: Yeah, that this is a scathing report, and it's scathing because it's truthful and it's fact-based coming out of Congressman Jordan's Judiciary Committee. Arlington County had 310 detainers filed between January 25 and May 26. Only two of them were actually adhered to. That is, and by the way, Arlington County is a very small jurisdiction in Northern Virginia. Please talk through what the ramifications are here in Northern Virginia in terms of those 300 plus people just being able to walk free where they should be detained and deported, because these are criminals. These aren't just people, you know, sitting there, you know, doing the gardening at your neighbor's house. These are people who had been apprehended and arrested.
12: Yeah, and it's all because they quote, take into account their immigration status when deciding what to charge them with, how they're going to be treated. In effect, treating American citizens different than they treat immigrants, in simple words, treating the immigrants better. the illegal migrants better. But these are bad guys. I mean, some of them are DUI, some of them harm kids, some of them stole things. They're just letting them out on the street so they can continue to do more crimes versus saying, oh, if we come over to the ICE, they're going to be deported, and we're a sanctuary jurisdiction, we're not going to do that. This is how ridiculous the left has become. And understand, it is a systematic plan that they have implemented. Never forget what they did. Step one, they let in 10 million illegal migrants during the Biden administration when they had the wide open border. Step two, they create these sanctuary jurisdictions all over the country, 18 big blue cities, 11 big blue states, three counties like Fairfax County, Arlington County, other D.C., all are sanctuary jurisdictions. And then they say, we're not going to fund the guys. This is the Democrats in Congress. We're not going to fund ICE, the guys who actually do the detaining and do the apprehending. We're like, what? Yeah. We're not going to fund? They shut down the government twice over that. So this is a systematic plan they've implemented. And then when you add to it these prosecutors like Ms. Degani Taffy there in Arlington County, the ones up in New York, the ones in Philadelphia, the Krasner in Philadelphia and these others, the things they do, Descano there in Fairfax County, they just let these people out. So this is how ridiculous the left is. And frankly, it's one of the key messages we're telling voters across the country here over the next 6 weeks of this campaign.
1: Congressman Jim Jordan is our guest. He, of course, the chair of the House Judiciary Committee out of Ohio. What you just laid out there, this is what the conversation on, you know, MS Now or CNN is going to be. And if you had any of the Democrats who support these policies, they would say, listen. Our budgets are spread too thin already. Our local law enforcement, our city police, our county sheriffs, our state police, they should just be focusing on doing their jobs. They shouldn't be enforcing federal law like these immigration laws. Is that a valid argument?
12: No, because all these detainers say is, if you're going to let them go, just give us a heads up. You don't have to do anything special. Just give us a heads up so we can come to your jail, your detention center, and we can apprehend the individual who's here illegally and is in your jail because they've also committed another crime. That's all these detainers say, and they're going, no. They just give the federal government the finger and say, no, we're not going to do that. So that is how ridiculous it is. And most sheriffs, most law enforcement at the local level, they want to work with the federal government. In fact, they will enter into what's called a 287G agreement. Mm-hmm. They will enter into them. Now, in some states where the state is a sanctuary jurisdiction, they prohibit their county sheriffs and local law enforcement from entering into these type of agreements. And we've actually had sheriffs come testify who are suing their state. In fact, you started with Maryland. We had a sheriff from Maryland who was suing the state of Maryland, a sanctuary state, because he says, This will undermine the oath of office I took. When I ran for the job and was elected sheriff, my responsibility is to safeguard the people I get the privilege of serving. This policy doesn't do that. That I'm suing my own state. We had him testify. So, again, This is how ridiculous it is. But it's nothing. It's not an additional requirement. This is what law enforcement wants to do. It's what they're trained to do.
1: Congressman Jordan, you also had at that meeting an angel mom who is a Democrat, by the way, from California. Yeah. She lost her son because her son was hit by a truck driven by an illegal immigrant who had obtained a commercial driver's license. I know this is something that you and your colleagues have been working on and working with the Department of Treasury, Transportation on, Secretary Duffy. Can you give us some insight into how bad this is and what states in your mind are the chief offenders? Because it's one thing. You know, first we were told, you know, to let illegal immigrants into the country. Then we were told we had to give them driver's license so they can get insurance and learn the rules of the road or to be safer. Now they're driving semis, Chairman Jordan.
12: Yeah. Yeah. And the end result is tragic, as you just described. And we had that mom. We've had a number of angel parents come testify about what has happened because of the crazy left wing policies where they're driving a truck. Or they're just let out because the detainer was not honored. It is tragic. And we've had hearing after hearing. And we had the Democrats criticize us. How many hearings are you going to have? And I basically said that in that particular hearing, I said, I will do this as often as it takes until we get the legislation passed and into law that stops this nonsense of these sanctuary jurisdictions. So it is just ridiculous. And you hate it because there's so many parents who come in and tell the tragic story of losing a loved one, losing a son, losing a daughter because of just these stupid left-wing policy. In fact, I've never seen anything this ridiculous where politicians tell local law enforcement, don't work with federal law enforcement to enforce federal law. Go ahead and let these people out and jeopardize the safety of your community. That is just crazy. And no wonder these sheriffs are suing their own state. Because it's just dumb. It makes no sense. But that's today's left.
1: Listen, you've been in the minority before when the Democrats have the gavel. And at the time, Speaker Pelosi was the Speaker of the House. It's no fun being in the minority in the House of Representatives. You can get quite a bit dumb, though. But can you sort of just spend a little bit of time, especially in your committee, the difference between what the Judiciary Committee is going to focus on should Jamie Raskin get the gavel instead of you being the chair of the Judiciary Committee? Because I don't think people really fully comprehend how monumental the difference will
12: be. No, great question. And, yeah, it's like we have a duty to do oversight. It's part of our constitutional responsibility. But they will take that oversight responsibility and turn it into weaponized government. They will go after the president for sure. They say they're not going to impeach him a third time, but we know that they will. But that's just part of it. They're going to go after the first family. They're going to go after every cabinet secretary. They will go after people in the private sector. And it won't just be Mr. Raskin on judiciary. It will be he will be kind of quarterbacking it for the entire Congress if, in fact, they win, which, again, I don't think they're going to. But if they do, it'll be every committee. They'll go after Hegseth. They'll go after Todd Blanche. They'll go after Kash Patel. They'll go after every cabinet secretary. And then what I think they'll really try to focus on is they're going to go look at who might be our nominee, the Republican nominee in 2028. And they're going to go after those guys. So they'll go after Vice President Vance. They'll go after Secretary Rubio. It will be weaponized government, just like we saw with President Trump when it was nonstop. Jack Smith, Alvin Bragg, Fannie Willis, the whole thing. It will be that same type of effort if, in fact, they win the election.
1: Yeah, and by the way, if people think, you know, well, we're sick of divided government, we want to, you know, get something done, we want that, nothing will get done. What Chairman Jordan just laid out is the agenda. That's all that will get done.
12: Yep. That's exactly right, and you know, forget the policy. So,
1: there's one other aspect of this that needs to be explained. You're in a majority right now, but it's a very slim majority, and that means, for good or for bad, oftentimes four or five congressmen can make a difference. They can hold out. They can really sort of push the agenda. So anybody who's thinking that if the Democrats get the majority, this small handful of Marxists, these radicals who actually want to upend the Constitution and take the side of Hamas over in the Middle East instead of Israel, if you think they're just going to sit in the back bench, no, they're actually going to have a lot of power if it's a tight majority.
12: 9 months and 23 days ago, Mom Donnie was sworn in as the mayor of our largest city. He said, "I was elected as a Democrat socialist. I will govern as one." They're going to do this crazy stuff. They believe all that crazy stuff. So, they're already trying to hold Hakeem Jeffries hostage. It may not make him a speaker if, in fact, they win. All the more reason why we got to win and, again, why I think we will.
1: One other victory that I need you to project. 3 years in a row now, we had Michigan, Ohio State, and then the Indiana Hoosiers. Which Big Ten school is going to win the national championship in football this year, sir?
12: Ohio State. Sometimes that early loss just gets you hungry. That early loss to Texas is going to help the Buckeyes.
1: This was my tricky way of getting you to acknowledge that the Buckeyes lost to Texas without me actually having to say it.
12: I knew what you're up to.
1: I don't know if you saw, Michigan beat the Oklahoma Sooners that same day. I know you were busy.
12: After they got that wonderful win that first week that everyone's talking about, but then they put it on Oklahoma.
1: Let's not talk about that extra second. In fact, speaking of that, we're out of time. Right. Got to go. Thanks, Congressman Jordan. Always good to talk to you.
12: You bet.
1: One of the very good things to come out of Ohio. One of the few. 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
1: Ohio State is not going to win the championship. I'm sorry, Chairman Jordan. I know you got to say that. You're a congressman from Ohio. It's like, it's one of the only, I'd like these, like J.D. Vance, but I wish they weren't so bad on college football. It's sad. It's depressing. Today is a busy day for the president and many members of his cabinet, including the first lady as well. They're all in New York, and it's UNGA Day, United Nations General Assembly. He's scheduled to address the assembly this morning during the morning session, 9 a.m. to 1 p.m. He is part of that first block of speakers. Also, he'll have a bilateral meeting with the Prime Minister of Great Britain, Andy Burnham, and that's his first in-person meeting with him. There's now a possible meeting that has been expected, and I'm sure they'll figure something out, with Ukraine President Volodymyr Zelensky. A Reuters reported on Sunday that they're expected to meet sometime today, but we don't know exactly where in the schedule. Also, Trump is scheduled to participate in what's called the GCC. That's the Gulf Cooperation Council. He's also scheduled for his first in-person meeting with interim Venezuelan President Delcy Rodriguez. He's also going to have a reception of world leaders attending the General Assembly today. And also this evening, he's expected to return to the White House when all is said and done. Meanwhile, Melania Trump, the First Lady, will be addressing the United Nations today. And then later this week, she'll be co-hosting the state dinner back at the White House with Xi Jinping. So it's a busy week for her as well. Marco Rubio, the Secretary of State, of course, is up in New York assisting the president with all of the diplomatic meetings and sessions that they'll be engaged in. And there's been one burning question over the course of the last 48 hours, and that has to do with the president of Iran. Iran's president is in New York for the United Nations General Assembly as well. By the way, side note, did you notice that Zohra Mamdani did not float the idea in an interview or in a public statement that he would have the president of Iran arrested for war crimes or for terrorism or for crimes against humanity? Did you notice that? He didn't say anything about the president of Iran coming to New York. He made a big deal. Like, he spent like a week openly debating about arresting the prime minister of Israel for war crimes and crimes against humanity and terrorism, but not the president of Iran. Just noteworthy, I think. Just wanted to point that out. Anyway, the president of Iran is going to be in New York, and there's been some speculation as to whether President Trump and the president of Iran might cross paths there on East 42nd Street, or maybe even have some kind of meeting. Secretary of State Marco Rubio this morning, while in New York yesterday, he rang the opening bell at the New York Stock Exchange. Today, he appeared on the Today Show about 45 minutes ago, and he was asked that very question. Here's what he said.
2: Do we know at this point whether President Trump is planning to meet with the president of Iran?
3: I think the president has said he has said that he's open to meeting with anybody. This is a president that will meet with anybody for the most part because he believes that engaging with people is important if you're going to solve problems. Doesn't mean you're going to end up agreeing with them, but it's important. So we're open to that. I don't think anything is scheduled at this point, but we're certainly open to something like that, especially if it has the prospects of leading to something positive and ultimately achieving the goal of what this is all about, and that is the fact that Iran can never have a nuclear weapon. They just simply can't. This is a radical clerical regime. You see how they treat their own people. You see the amount of damage and carnage that they've committed across the region with their different proxies. A group like that can never have a nuclear weapon. And if we can achieve that outcome in a positive way, we'd love to do it.
1: Clear thinking and clear communication from your Secretary of State, Marco Rubio, attending the United Nations General Assembly along with the President of the United States. Now, for his part, the Vice President of the United States, J.D. Vance, he is not part of the New York delegation as far as reporting goes right now, as far as we know. He was, however, yesterday in the state of North Carolina campaigning for the Republican candidate for Senate, Michael Whatley. Something happened during the rally that a lot of people wanted to draw attention to. Maybe you can pick up on it here. Here's the vice president yesterday campaigning for Michael Whatley, but also a big part of the campaign right now in these last 6 weeks, the push is for Republicans to point out exactly what the opposition looks like. This is part of campaigning, by the way. This is what Democrats did in 2022, by the way. Republicans should have had a very, very good election in 2022, but in the Senate, they fell short. And why? Well, because they spent a lot of time talking about our candidates. They didn't say much about who they were running. They talked about the Republican candidates. In Arizona, they did a great job of demonizing Carrie Lake, right? In Pennsylvania, they did a great job of demonizing Dr. Oz. And it turns out we ended up with Fetterman, who is not necessarily the guy the Democrats thought he was going to be. But you get my point. Instead of campaigning for their candidates, they spent a whole lot of time in 2022 playing defense and trying to attack the Republican candidates. We expect Republicans to do the same thing because, I mean, say what you will about Dr. Oz and Carrie Lake, they're certainly not Abdul El-Sayed and James Tallarico. They are the far left. And J.D. Vance, he wanted to point that out, that these people are not just Democrats, they are the far left. But then he said this.
4: And because we need somebody who will fight back against the far left, we need Michael Whatley in the United States Senate. Now, you may not have even heard that, but I usually don't misspeak. But I just called them the fart left, not the fart left. That, I promise that was an accident. So to the fake news who will accuse me of bad language, I promise I did not mean to call them the fart left. I meant to call them the far left.
1: Let me just say, as a radio host who is under FCC guidelines and has to hold his breath every time we play a clip these days from the president or the vice president, fart is the least of our concerns. But I'm sure that he was just, as he said, a slip of the tongue when he called them the fart left. 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
6: News this hour, Town Hall. I'm John Scott. The commander-in-chief with a strong warning for Iran.
7: President Trump addressed the UN General Assembly in New York.
8: We are solving decades of intractable challenges, and we are settling years of unfinished business.

0: to divide Western allies. At a security conference in Estonia, there are warnings from some European leaders. Moscow is planning to test NATO's collective defense pact with bolder attacks that have already included sabotage and espionage. Leaders from Poland and France suggesting Moscow might test NATO with deliberate drone or missile strikes. In Michigan, former Vice President Kamala Harris joining Democrat U.S. Senate candidate Abdul El-Sayed on the campaign trail as his opponent, former Congressman reacts.
1: Republican Mike Rogers reacting to the former vice president campaigning in Michigan with Abdul El-Sayed, saying desperate times call for desperate measures, and Abdul is so desperate that he's parachuting Kamala Harris into Michigan to save his flailing campaign.
0: That's Laura Winters reporting. More on these stories from townhall.com.
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8: 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Alrighty, with that being said, before we talk about today's market performance and run down our show topics, why don't we tackle this caller question now?
9: Hey, Justin and Luke, Jeremy from New Jersey here, longtime listener. I just want to say real quick, you guys actually inspired me to become a financial advisor, which is awesome, and I love it. So just to get your insight.

0: sites on a ticker EME, EMCOR Group, and it looks like an interesting company. You know, I kind of want to pile money into it, so I just want to hear your thoughts.
1: Jeremy, I am glad to hear that you, hopefully not just through us, but through other experience as well, have found a love for investing that you've been able to transition to a career. So it's great to hear that. We're so happy to hear that we were a small part of that journey. That being said, let's take a look at ticker EME, which is EMCOR. And EMCOR is actually a name we hold for clients in one of our strategies. It is a mechanical and electrical construction services company. So think about electrical systems, mechanical systems, HVAC, something that's certainly been doing very well recently, plumbing, and fire protection for data centers as well. And also, it has a bit of a diversity. They got industrial plants, they got healthcare facilities, and government buildings. Most recently, they had a record quarter across nearly every single metric. Revenue was at $5.15 billion. That was a quarterly record. It was up 20% year over year. That beat the consensus of $4.76 billion by nearly $400 billion. Diluted earnings per share at $9.06. That beat the $7.30 estimate. Net income at $4.03. That beat the $3.02 estimate. So pretty impressive stuff. And a lot of this is organic growth. Once you adjusted for some of the acquisitions they made, it was pretty broad-based across segments. It was around 18 to 20% growth is what I'm seeing here. And their balance sheet quarter had $924 million cash on hand. And at the same time, for guidance, they raised guidance on revenue. They raised guidance on diluted EPS. They raised guidance on operating margin. So all in all, pretty solid quarter and decent upgrades. So understandably, the market did in fact appreciate that. Year to date, the company's up 23.65%. It's up 15.35% over the past 52 weeks and up about 12.93%. Opposite direction. I meant to say in spite of that, it's actually down 12.93% over the past 3 months. In a lot of ways, coming back down from the strong momentum that it's had since 2022. I mean, from 2022 into mid-2026, about June, this thing was just on a tear. Now it seems to have found a little bit of resistance, momentum weakening a bit, but it's put itself into a position where its valuation is now around its average. And so for me, coming off a record quarter, that's something that is certainly very attractive to somebody who might want to put money into this thing, especially for the first time. Now, I do want to say, right, something that I didn't mention is this record backlog. We like this company. I can't really put it any other way. We hold it for clients, and it's now at a bit more of a reasonable valuation than it has been in quite some time. Thanks for the call. Looks like we got a live call. Let's go to Chris from Maine, who's got a question on MDT.
2: Yeah, hey, Luke, thanks for taking my call. As always, really appreciate everything you guys do. Calling about Medtronic and their mini-med exchange that they're offering at a 7% discount. I know you guys did hold MDT in some of your accounts. I was just curious what you guys are considering doing with that offer.
1: Sure. That is a great question. We actually were taking a look at that today. For those who don't know, Medtronic is a name that we do still hold for our clients in a couple of our strategies. It is one of those global leaders in healthcare technology. They have really expanded more recently in their heart segment, and it's done certainly a decent compared to the industry, right? It's still down about 5.5% year to date. It's outperforming healthcare by about 2.8%. Now, for this mini med exchange offer, what is happening is Medtronic is spinning off its diabetes business, MiniMed, into ticker MMED as a separate public company. So you can exchange your MDT shares at about a 7% discount, meaning you're getting essentially $1.07 worth of MiniMed for every dollar of Medtronic that you tender. It is something that was launched in September. So there's going to be up to 225 newly issued MiniMed shares. And generally speaking, it is tax-free for U.S. federal income tax purposes when you do this type of exchange. The reason why they're doing this, and I from a shareholder of Medtronic perspective, I like it, is because the diabetes business has really been a drag on the company. And so Medtronic essentially wants to spin off that poor segment and focus more on what's been really strong: cardiovascular, surgical robotics, and neuroscience as well. Now, it's difficult because you're looking at this on its face and it is moving part of its business that is not doing well. And that's why they are trying to entice shareholders with this type of discount. You immediately get a 7% discount. So if you believe that the diabetes insulin pump market has long-term growth, this is a bit more of a focused way to do it. I would say it kind of depends why you're invested in this name, right? If you believe that the company is going to be better off without it, that's kind of one of the reasons why you would want to hold on to Medtronic. We haven't fully made a decision here yet, but on its face, a discount like this exists because there is risk. So are they compensating you enough for the risk that you're taking on from this spinoff? We are still doing some analysis. Certainly, this doesn't happen too often with individual companies that you hold, so it does present a bit of an interesting situation. So for us, haven't made a decision yet, but hopefully that provides you some context with what's going on here and what the real risks might be. Thanks for the call, Chris.
2: Yeah, great. Thank you very much.
1: All right, we got a great show for you today, but I do want to mention yesterday's show where we talked about the AI stock sell-off in 2026 and whether or not that was an overreaction or a real warning sign for investors. We also answered a question on ticker MRNA, which is Moderna Inc. If you happen to miss yesterday's episode, I encourage you to check it out if you want to hear answers and explanations on both of those topics. And remember, the best way to never miss an episode of Invest Talk is to subscribe wherever you get your podcasts. Now on to today, where we have a lot of ground to cover in the next 45 minutes, including my main focus point about the weight loss drug boom and how it's kind of hitting its middle ages now, leading to the question, what will the GLP-1 economy mean for your portfolio? The obesity drug market is shifting from scarcity to fierce competition as new pills, direct consumer pricing, and looming patent expirations upend what was once a two-player race. With 1 in 5 U.S. households now including a GLP-1 user, we're going to talk a little bit about what the next phase means for healthcare investors and for the food, apparel, and employer health costs these drugs are already reshaping. We also have a couple important topics for you as well, including one on the freight squeeze that is likely to affect pricing on holiday shelves, Financial Health Network's new Pulse study that was published this morning, and should we have time at the end of the show, what corporate insiders are doing with their shares. We also have some voice bank calls ready to play and some questions that came in from the comment section of the Invest Talk YouTube channel. But right now, we are going into our first break. It is a quick one. Please remember you can call anytime and leave your questions on the Invest Talk voice bank. And if you're listening via our live stream or on 1220 in the Bay Area, give me a call now at 888-99-CHART. When we come back, we'll talk about today's market activity.
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3: 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Luke Guerrero is here, taking your calls live. 888-99-CHART.
1: Let's talk a little bit about the market today. It was a bit of a mixed bag overall. You had the Dow negative, down 36 basis points. The S&P finished the day flat. The NASDAQ up 45 basis points. Russell 2000 up 51 basis points on the day. And things were kind of all over the place. I mean, you had the AI theme extending the Monday's rally. You had semis doing well. Memory was up. Home builders, airlines, home improvement, some of the best performers on the day. And then you had more retail-focused names like your credit cards, your entertainment, your communications, some of the worst performers for the session. On the bond side, treasuries didn't change much. You know, it was pretty choppy trading. Yields were down less than a basis point at the short end. At the same time, the dollar index was up 10 basis points. Gold finished down 20. Silver up 20. And crude oil still down another 2%. Remember, yesterday it was down about 4%. Overall, I mean, not really much drivers here. You had oil on the defensive again with some supply dynamics. You had, from a geopolitical perspective, some hopes that the UN summit may provide some diplomatic off-ramps for what's going on. And then just more push and pull surrounding rates. You had some hawkish post-FOMC Fed speak, and then, of course, that oil move affecting rates as well. From a data perspective, ADP private payrolls estimated weekly at 20,000 a week for the 4 weeks through September 5th. Prior week also revised up to 16.75 thousand from 16.25. Wednesday brings flash PMIs for September, initial claims and August new home sales out on Thursday. August durable good orders and final University of Michigan consumer sentiment for September will be out on Friday. Let's go to another live call. Paul from Walnut Creek. Looks like you got a question on GLW.
9: Yeah, thanks for taking my call, Luke. Appreciate it. Yes, I have shares that in a balanced portfolio that I was going to hold for long term, but I have a loss in the stock right now, and I just wanted to see your opinion on, is it something you'd hold, or I could sell it and take the loss. I have some gains that I need to offset anyway, but just wanted to see what you think of that stock going forward.
1: Yeah, well, I mean, GLW's had a pretty solid time generally since 2023. I mean, momentum has really been strong up until about June of this year, where it dropped off from 221, where it now trades at 159. Now, in spite of that, it's still up 82% over the past 9 months or so. It's up 101% over the past 52 weeks. When you look at earnings, I mean, core sales was solid. It was up 17% year over year. They guided it higher. EPS was guided higher as well. Oh, I'm sorry, actually below consensus before earnings. So over the past 6 months, I mean, you know, despite both of these beats, the share fell from the report. I think one of the reasons why is because valuations are a bit hefty, about 39 to 40 times price to forward-looking earnings right now. I think if you're looking to harvest some losses, now might be a good time to do it, because the next catalyst is likely to be earnings in November, which puts you just outside that wash sale window. So given we're coming to the end of the year, tax being a bit more tax conscious, you know, we're seeing from a momentum perspective, this thing start to peter out a little bit, start to range a little bit. So if you wanted to harvest losses here, I think now might actually be an opportune time to do it. Thanks for the call. All right, folks, we're headed to another break. When we come back, more answers to your finance and investment questions here on InvestTalk.
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1: 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That probably means absolutely nothing to you, but it's important because it's up 7% in a single week. Shanghai to LA, 7,712. That is up 5%. And the thing that makes it a little bit different from the usual noise you see in the shipping market is that Trans-Pacific rates surged up to 7% in the same week that Asia to Europe rates fell up to 9%. Meaning, this is a U.S.-specific squeeze, and it's being driven by carriers cutting sailings and not by a demand boom. 79 blank sailings have been announced across major east-west trade routes over the next 5 weeks. 11% of the 721 planned. Trans-Pacific eastbound accounts for 52% of these cancellations. Announced blanks are up 56% week over week. Carriers are pulling ships off routes in order to keep rates elevated. The same playbook they ran during COVID, except this time demand's normal. They're just trying to choke supply. The cargo being booked at these prices right now? Your holiday inventory, gifts on shelves in November and December, the electronics for Black Friday, the apparel for holiday parties. Every retailer loading containers at $10,000 a box is making a calculation about what the cost means for their Q4 margins, and the timing squeeze is about to get worse. Mid-Autumn Festival runs September 25th to 27th in China. Golden Week, October 1st to 7th. Chinese factories shut down or slow down dramatically during both of these time periods. Bookings are being compressed into this week and next. The surging price, already elevated rates, is likely to be painful. And if you're thinking to yourself, well, who eats this cost? The answer, as you probably guessed, eventually the shopper. Freight costs flow into shelf prices with roughly a 2 to 4 month lag. A container loaded this week at $10,000 shows up in retail pricing around January. So Q4 margin hit lands on retailers and the Q1 price increase lands on consumers. For investors, this reinforces this retail margin squeeze that we've been talking about. Companies with strong logistics infrastructure, negotiating power, so your big boys, your Walmart, your Amazon, your Costco, they can easily absorb freight increases better than these mid-market retailers that rely on third parties. Small and mid-cap consumer discretionary names with high import content, those are obviously the most exposed. And shipping stocks, particularly container lines, benefit directly from this rate discipline they are now imposing on the market. Why don't we slide in another listener question now?
16: Hey guys, I've got a question for you on ticker symbol XRP. Just curious what you think is going forward looking like. I appreciate it. Thanks.
1: So I'm not sure if, I mean, this question is about XRP, the cryptocurrency, because I can't find any XRP company. You know, generally, a lot of, this is an interesting cryptocurrency because it moved differently than a lot of the market did for quite some time. XRP is Ripple's cross-border payments and settlement cryptocurrency, so it kind of underlines the company Ripple itself. It was, for a while, as volatile, and actually a little bit more so than the rest of the market because there was a huge legal overhang, right? The SEC, though, however, has dropped its appeal in this long-running case with courts ruling that XRP trading on secondary markets does not mean it's a security transaction. And so when this happened, this was certainly good for the company. The company Ripple and also therefore the cryptocurrency itself. And so there's kind of two issues going on here. The first is this idea that if this newfound ETF inflows keep pace, this essentially tokenized payment transaction can be very beneficial for this currency. For me, though, you know, this is an interesting one because I think it has a bit more utility than a lot of these other cryptocurrencies that don't really have a use case here because this is underlying with what's going on with the company itself. There's been a bit of a rally recently that has more mimicked most of the crypto space itself, but the pending issues with the Clarity Act, which was supposed to be about broader crypto market structure legislation, kind of remains still unresolved. There's yet to be any floor vote, and that's certainly going to weigh on sentiment as well. So it has and will continue to be as volatile as the crypto asset class itself, with a little bit more risk because of what they're trying to accomplish. So for me, I don't know, a little bit too much risk there within the crypto space generally, certainly something like XRP. Thanks for the call. On the next Invest Stock, we'll look into this story. Investors borrowed $1.4 trillion to buy stocks. Is record margin debt a warning or just noise? That is for tomorrow, but for now, I'm Luke Guerrero and ready to take your calls anytime at 888-99-CHART.
17: With SRN News, I'm John Scott. Ukrainian President Volodymyr Zelensky met with President Trump at the UN General Assembly in New York and expressed hope that the U.S. would help end Russia's war in Ukraine. Tuesday's meeting follows Russian missile and drone attacks on four Ukrainian regions that killed five people. Zelensky says Ukrainian forces also struck two Russian oil refineries. French President Emmanuel Macron pledging additional radar systems to protect Ukraine's power grid. Being called one of the strongest storms ever in the Pacific, Hurricane Polo is gaining strength as it moves along Mexico's southwestern coast as a Category 5 cyclone. The Miami-based National Hurricane Center reports Polo is an extremely dangerous storm with maximum sustained winds of 175 miles per hour south of Zihuatanejo, Mexico.
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0: Here's a quick heads up for our Southern California listeners. 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Gallup did a survey in June, and they found that 12.4% of U.S. adults are currently taking a GLP-1 drug, and that is more than double what was 5.8% in February 2024, meaning 1 in 8 American adults. So we're talking about a medication class that has penetrated American life at a speed and scale that really no drug category has matched since, I don't know, antibiotics. And the obesity rate, which peaked at a record 39.9% in 2022, has fallen to 36.4%. That was the first meaningful decline in years, and the drop kind of continues to inversely track with the increased usage of GLP-1 medicines nationally. These drugs are actually working, and at a population level, and we've seen it in the epidemiological data. Now, global GLP-1 sales are at about $130 billion now. 91% of Americans are aware of the drugs, as this survey shows. And the market's probably going to get a bit more competitive, which may change how you should think about what position these types of drugs need in your portfolio. The thing that is shifting is that for 3 years, this was essentially a two-player race. You had Novo Nordisk with Ozempic and Wegovy. And then you had Eli Lilly with Mounjaro and Zepbound. And so there's a lot of scarcity there. You only have these two companies producing it, meaning there were shortages, there were wait lists, there were black market compounding pharmacies. And in a lot of ways, the pricing reflected what was this duopoly. You had over $1,000 a month before the TrumpRx agreements brought these branded injections down to about $245 for eligible patients. What is changing is, well, the delivery system. Now pills are arriving. You have Novo Nordisk's oral Wegovy, which launched this year. It's $149 a month for cash pay patients. You have Eli Lilly's oral version. That's expected to win FDA approval within months. And pills don't require, well, refrigeration, for one. They don't require needles, and they don't require a doctor's office visit. They open the market to patients who were never going to inject themselves weekly, which is, honestly, most people. And the pipeline behind them, absolutely enormous. There are 190 obesity-related products currently in development. You have different types of drugs, these triple antagonists like retatrutide from Eli Lilly. They delivered average weight loss of 71.2 pounds in phase 2 trials. It's the most dramatic pharmaceutical weight loss result ever recorded. Pfizer paid $10 billion for Metsera in a bidding war against 7 other companies. And on the patent side, I mean, foundational molecules like liraglutide are already facing generic competition in international markets. You have China, India, Brazil, Canada, and Turkey. 40% of the global population and roughly a third of adults considered obese. And so these markets for generics, it is entering at a fraction of current prices. So what this means for everybody, I would say, is a bit multifaceted. You obviously have the effect on the healthcare sector. Competition is typically bullish, right? It's bullish for the category, but it's bearish for the companies that were already seeing massive margins, that were essentially printing money because it was a duopoly. So the question is whether volume growth at these lower prices for these companies, for Novo Nordisk, for Eli Lilly, can outweigh margin compression. Then you have effects on food and beverage. This is where you have these secondary effects. If GLP-1s are suppressing appetites, people eat less. They eat differently. Snack food companies, alcohol producers, fast food chains, they're all seeing consumption patterns changing specifically amongst these users, and now they're talking about it. Mondelez, Coca-Cola, they flagged it in earnings calls. Some analysts are estimating a 5 to 10% reduction in caloric intake among GLP-1 users. So you sustain that over years at 30 million users by 2030. That's a pretty measurable drag on food industry volumes. Then you have apparel. Sizing is changing. I think this is something I mentioned months ago when we were talking about GLP-1s as maybe a secondary effect here. You have retailers that are reporting an increased demand for smaller sizes. That's going to be a cost. There's a supply chain adjustment there. It costs money in the near term, but in the long term, because of material inputs, might be beneficial here. You have employer health costs. That's something that really isn't discussed much and probably is the most important angle, because employer health plans are the ones primarily paying for GLP-1s. And so costs go down as more entrants enter the market. But you're also seeing a lot of employers actually dropping GLP-1 coverage in general because the costs are just too high. For your portfolio, I think that GLP-1s and what the transition has been into this post-GLP-1 economy isn't really a single trade. It's a theme that touches not just healthcare, but consumer staples, retail, insurance, cost structures. So owning the drug makers makes sense if you believe the volume story offsets the pricing compression. If you think that this is a meaningful trend, maybe underweighting food and beverage companies with heavy exposure to categories most affected by this appetite suppression. But also watch the employer health cost data, because if GLP-1 spending starts showing up as a meaningful line item in corporate earnings, it becomes a bit more of a margin story for companies that have absolutely nothing to do with the drug in the first place. Why don't we drop another listener question in now?
1: Calling today about Fox, ticker symbol CROX. I used to hold this company and sold it at a gain. That was a couple of years ago. And I'm looking at it again now. The numbers still look good. The chart looks okay. I was wondering if you can take a look. If you think right now this is a good time to get in, maybe hold it for a year, maybe two. Thank you very much. Have a good day. Bye.
0: Ticker CROX is a company that we kind of looked at intermittently for some time. It's also a company whose products I own. I think they're very comfortable. I think they look a little weird, but they're certainly comfortable. It is a footwear company, so they have those Crocs, CROCS, brand clogs, as well as more casual footwear from their Hey Dude brand. One thing that I think really benefits them is that they sell direct to consumer. And so this company has really, in the past couple years, just absolutely taken off. I mean, revenue has grown from $1.3 billion in 2020, projected $4.1 billion this year. It has slowed down a bit in terms of growth over the past couple years. It hasn't really grown much in terms of top line revenue. But net income has grown from about $313 million a couple years ago to nearly $700 million this upcoming year. And at the same time, my cat is very vocal today. Now he's right by the microphone. And at the same time, margins have really been falling. And so you're seeing what had been huge growth from 2022 in terms of pricing, trading from $47 a share, and now it trades at $124. You're seeing a little bit of that momentum slow down. Now, they did have a revenue beat. They did have an earnings beat. But there's been a kind of wild net income swings on this name. It's one of the reasons why that we were kind of hesitant to enter a position. In spite of that, I mean, it's up 45% this year. It's up 61% over the past 52 weeks. I think the fact that they have crossed the $1 billion in quarterly revenue threshold is certainly great for them. I think they have really, really strong free cash flow generation. They have about $669 million in free cash flows where they're projected to be this year. But their other brand, Hey Dude, I mean, it's a bit of a drag. It's down 6%. It's still shrinking. The tariff costs have certainly hurt this company there. And so, in spite of this genuine beat and raise on full year numbers, I think you have a bit of overshadow from their soft next quarter guidance and issues with kind of their secondary Hey Dude brand that led us to really not want to be entering a position. Now, in spite of this, or because of this, rather, it's trading at 8.4 times price to forward-looking earnings, so maybe the downside risk is a little bit lower. But until I see consistent growth or spinning off what has been a weak division, I would hesitate to enter into this name right now. That is CROX Crocs Inc. Thanks for the call. Let's go with two in a row from 888-99 chart.
2: Hello, this is David. I'm calling regarding Lululemon, LULU. Want to get your thoughts on if it's a good stock to hold on to or buy more or sell. Looking forward to your thoughts. Thank you.
0: Lululemon. Lululemon is the kind of the pioneer in a lot of ways of a scaled up premium athletic apparel brand. So they became famous back in the day from their yoga pants, and then they kind of started to expand in running apparel, footwear, as well as accessories. I think they've had a bit of a turnaround in their business. And frankly, I actually do like their products, but I kind of been concerned, and I have been concerned for quite some time about where this market has been going. So for context, this thing was trading at over $400 per share at the beginning of 2025. It has since absolutely cratered. Year to date, it is down 50%. It's trading $100 per share. It's down 40.18% over the past 52 weeks. Revenue, which has grown at 20% on an annualized basis going back to 2021, looks great until you realize that it's kind of fallen off a cliff in terms of growth. I mean, it's actually projected to be lower in terms of revenue this year than it was not just in 2026, but also in 2025. You have net income, which has fallen. You have margins, which has compressed. I mean, in the most recent quarter, net revenue is down 4% year over year. Earnings per share, although it did beat, was down year over year. And so you have a lot of issues and concerns here. Had, as well as rough earnings, they had the second consecutive quarter of guidance cuts following what was already a pretty reduced outlook for this company. Now, it's not all bad, right? They got $1.4 billion in cash. That certainly is good. Their net debt is pretty much zero at this point. They have bought back shares through the downturn. The balance sheet, I think, gives the company a lot of runway because you don't put yourself in a huge financial distress scenario. But I think they just face too many headwinds. This is something we talk about a lot of times in the office. I think it's something that applies to a company like Nike as well, is you can have strong brand awareness, you can have good products, but specifically in this space, there are just so many alternatives now. That even if this is a bit of a turnaround story, does it get back to where it was? I really can't see that happening. And so for me, while the entire space has been down, I think there are structural reasons why a company like Lululemon has underperformed the industry by about 22% the past 2 years. And the bigger question is now the time to buy it? I certainly don't see that being the case. So for now, I would stay away from Lululemon, ticker LULU. Thanks for the call. Why don't we see if we can fit in one more quick question?
3: Hi, InvestTalk. I wanted to see if you guys could take a look at Booz Allen Hamilton, ticker's BAH. I bought it at the end of last year. It's But I've been meaning to call and ask what you guys thought about it and the sector that it's in and if it's a good company to hold on to for a long-term hold. I'll listen on the show. Thanks, as always, guys. Bye.
0: Booz Allen Hamilton is another one. Its chart looks pretty poor coming out of 2024. Momentum's been pretty weak. It's down 23% over the past year, down about 10% year-to-date, down another 1.42% today. What they are is a management consulting firm, so they primarily are serving the U.S. federal government. And in a lot of ways, this is a similar story. Growth has dried up here. Margins are really starting to compress a bit. Return on equity has fallen from 80.2 to 54.6. Net margins have fallen from 7.8 in 2025 to 6.3 here. You had in most recent earnings, it didn't really look great. I mean, net income was down 26% year over year. So in this specifically, I think the issue is you have a defense and government services name and a bit of a bifurcation because you have this real national security demand. It's remained pretty resilient, but the civil business kind of faces a pretty tough funding environment for years. Anytime you see a company that is has revenue growth drying up and margins falling, I tend to think I'd want to stay away, in spite of it being near the low end of its valuation over the past 5 years. That is BAH. Thanks for the call. All right, folks, we're headed into our final break. If you got to get your burning question in, now is the time. Pick up that phone and dial 888-99-CHART.
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0: There was a study called the 2026 Pulse Study from the Financial Health Network. And what it did was it took a look at 7,600 households. It was nationally representative. And the headline finding is that the share of American households classified as, quote, financially vulnerable hit 17%, which is a record in the study's history. The reason why this study matters, I would say, more than the studies you see and the surveys you see that are more sentiment based is because it's not consumer confidence, right? It's more important than credit card data as well. It measures something different. It measures whether people can absorb a shock, not whether they're spending, whether they can survive an unexpected expense without going into crisis. And by that measure, things are worse than they've ever been in the nearly 10 years that this survey has existed. Roughly 30 million households, so that's 23% of the country, changed financial tiers in a single year. And that direction was overwhelmingly to the downside. 16.5 million households moved to a lower tier versus 13.8 million who moved up. 7.8 million fell from, quote, coping to, quote, vulnerable, which is the bottom category. The specific metrics that I think were most important. Unmanageable debt rose from 29 to 31%. That's an eight-year high. Paying all bills on time fell from 71 to 68. Spending less than income dropped from 49 to 47. High financial stress jumped from 13 to 16. The most ground was, unsurprisingly, lost in low-income households. Among the lowest earners, spending less than income fell from 35% to 31%. Paying all bills on time dropped from 54 to 49. In a lot of ways, lower income people are being the most affected by the rise of costs. That makes sense. And deeper in the study, something that I think means to, or rather matters to most people, confidence in insurance coverage, whether people believe their health, life, and property insurance would actually protect them in an emergency, fell to 54%. That is the lowest since the survey began. Being underinsured is the quiet way a household goes from coping to vulnerable overnight. You get one car accident, you get one medical event, you get one wildfire, and the insurance that was supposed to prevent financial catastrophe doesn't cover enough to matter. I think this data probably reframes the consumer spending picture. The top line numbers look okay because affluent households are carrying the aggregate, but 30 million households got worse. The middle is eroding, and the K-shaped economy, where the top 20% drive 60% of the spending while the bottom struggles, that's showing up in the most granular household level data. The three-year framework in this study is actually, I think, a useful self-check for everybody. Savings buffer, do you have 3 months of expenses in liquid savings? Bill timeliness, are you paying everything on time? Or are you juggling? Debt manageability, could you pay off your non-mortgage debt within 3 years at your current rate? And insurance confidence, if the worst happened, would your coverage actually cover it? If you can't answer yes to all four of these questions, you may be closer to the vulnerable tier than you think. I mentioned it at the top of the show, but I do want to mention one more time the upcoming KPP Retirement Summit. It'll be August 24th in Irvine, California. It is free to attend, but spots are limited, so head over to investtalk.com to learn more. And sorry, October 24th, and grab your spot today. That does it for another episode of Invest Talk. I'm Luke Guerrero, and I want to thank you for listening and encourage you to tell your friends and family members about our free podcast downloads, as well as check out our YouTube channel. 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
11: This is Carol Platt Liebau for townhall.com. The Supreme Court has long recognized that parents, not the state, have the primary right to direct their children's upbringing. But Massachusetts apparently wasn't listening. In December 2024, the state took a 15-year-old girl named Sophie from her home. Her school had been helping her socially transition. When her Catholic parents refused to use a male name or support a gender transition, they lost custody. Her family says they're now barred from contacting her. This is un-American. Massachusetts doesn't care more about Sophie than her parents do, and holding traditional Catholic beliefs shouldn't cost parents their child. How Sophie chooses to live once she's an adult will be her decision, but while she's still a minor, disagreement with her parents, even over something this profound, isn't a sufficient reason for the state to replace them. Sophie belongs with her family. I'm Carol Platt Liebau.
12: News this hour from Town Hall. I'm John Scott. Speaking to the UN General Assembly, President Trump says a deal with Iran is possible after the midterm elections.
13: Will a deal be made with Iran that lets them rebuild and create a far greater country than it ever was before? Maybe one of the greatest in the Middle East or even the world? Or do I annihilate the Islamic Republic? And do it quickly, never giving them a chance to kill and destroy people and countries again.
12: U.S. and Iranian officials did meet for about 3 hours on Tuesday. A historic strategic security deal reached between President Trump and Greenland with the goal of better securing the U.S. and other countries.
14: It's a done deal. The president meeting with both the Danish and Greenland prime ministers at the United Nations for the signing ceremony. The U.S. will be reopening two Cold War era military bases.

0: eternity to it. Plus, practical tips for family life, spiritual life, and good old regular life. It's Kevin McCullough, Monday through Friday, on That Kevin Show. And now, from the Connors and Sullivan Broadcast Studios, the man who is not what he wants to be, but is way grateful that he's not who he used to be, here's
1: Come in. It is the Tuesday edition of That Kevin Show. We've got so much in store for you. We've got a lot of important things to talk about. Important people are going to be here. David Wilson's back with us in the How Do We Live segment. We're going to speak with Rear Admiral Peter Brown, KT McFarland, former defense advisor to the Trump administration and to two other presidential administrations. We've also got Pastor Jamal Bernard of one of the nation's largest churches, the Christian Cultural Center, will be with us in hour two as well. And we've got some fun stuff to do by way of getting Bibles to people. We are so close. Thank you. Yesterday, your efforts helped another 700 people get Bibles. And I am just thrilled with that. That means that we are closing in now on, I think it's somewhere around 2,500 Bibles to go. But if we could just, you know, get those Bibles to people, I just, there's so much good that's going to be done in their life. And to all you people who've been sending me emails saying, who wants to get a Bible? Bibles aren't important. You know what? I'm sorry for those of you that feel that way, because by not knowing the extreme goodness and comfort and encouragement and wonder that the Bible can bring to your life, you're just turning into bitter, mean people. I'm sorry. It's one thing. Maybe you don't think that it's important to get Bibles to people. That's okay. You can disagree with that. But to take the time to send me an email and be like, you don't think that that's actually helping anybody, do you? Ooh, dude, just, you know, take a giant chill pill. Yes, I do. That's why we do it, because it is helping. Anyway, I got something else I want to talk about here at the opening of the show. Somewhere in a green room in Atlanta, a CNN producer is polishing his outrage face for tonight's segment on the death of press freedom. This is CNN. Never mind that the segment is happening on television in America, uncensored, unmolested, and beamed into however many homes still bother tuning into CNN in prime time. The crime is apparently that CNN's laminated hall pass to roam the White House without restrictions got revoked. President Trump, 2 days ago, removed CNN, MS Now, which used to be MSNBC, and Politico from the White House grounds after years of what the administration characterizes as blatantly false reporting. That's it. Nobody's newsroom got raided. Nobody's sources got subpoenaed. Nobody's phone got tapped. A handful of outlets lost the privilege of parking a camera crew inside the fence, and somehow this is being sold to us as the sequel to Kristallnacht. The First Amendment protects a network's right to publish. It does not entitle anyone to a hard pass, a briefing room set, or a spot in the press pool. That's not a Trump talking point. It's how the White House access has always worked. And whatever a judge eventually decides about this particular fight, because people are suing over it, CNN can still say whatever it wants to about this administration from a studio in Atlanta, or they can do their stand-up from across the lawn at the White House. What it can't do is demand a permanent taxpayer-subsidized parking spot on the North Lawn as a constitutional entitlement. Access to the White House has always been a privilege. And the last few administrations just never had to defend that principle out loud because they were the ones handing out the privileges selectively. Which brings us to the amnesia currently sweeping the White House Correspondents Association like some sort of bad bird flu. Barack Obama went on television recently to call a media ban, quote, unimaginable. adorable. That's really sweet from him. Because his own White House branded Fox News the research arm and communications arm of the Republican Party. Then they barred Fox News from a round of exclusive Sunday show interviews and instructed all agencies to skip including them in pooled coverage and work to isolate the network entirely. In other words, they didn't just say, hey, you don't get a spot at the White House today, but you can still have all your reporters at the Pentagon and the House and everywhere else. They said, no good on Fox News anywhere. And then there's this the funny case of James Rosen. And some people won't remember, but everybody wants to talk about CNN losing a hard pass. But nobody on the left wants to talk about how the Obama Justice Department labeled Fox reporter James Rosen at the time a possible, quote, conspirator in a criminal case. They secretly monitored his emails and phone calls and tracked his physical movements. So here's a question for every purple-haired press freedom cosplayer clutching pearls this week. Did Trump ever get a warrant to read CNN's texts? Did he ever tap a phone like they did to James Rosen? You can't come to the briefing room anymore. It's not the same thing as the federal government is monitoring your private communications and treating you as a criminal. And then it kept going. In 2011, Obama officials told the Boston Herald flat out that its pool access depended on covering the president fairly, right after the paper ran a Romney op-ed on its front page. That same year, 2011, a San Francisco Chronicle reporter caught protesters interrupting an Obama fundraiser on tape, and the White House threatened to pull the paper's access over that. Then in 2012, the Obama Justice Department secretly seized 2 months of phone records off more than 20 Associated Press lines used by over a dozen journalists. Not a credential yanked, but the government quietly finding out who all of the journalists were talking to. That was all just under Obama. Under Biden, he blocked the New York Post's Stephen Nelson from a public event in 2023, and there were empty seats in the convention. Where was the primal scream from the press corps for any of that? Where were the somber MSNBC panels mourning the Fourth Estate and a sitting DOJ reading a Fox reporter's private email? They were busy hosting Brian Stelter, CNN host, who, and I promise I'm not making this up, repeatedly floated banning Fox News from the White House altogether and later suggested pulling it off cable entirely. Stelter just didn't want Fox out of the briefing room. He wanted it off the air. And if you want the cherry on top, the Media Research Center found that during the first 100 days of the Trump administration, mainstream coverage ran 92% negative compared to 60% positive for Biden over the same stretch. So spare me the vapors. CNN didn't lose its voice. It lost its parking spot. Nothing more complicated than that. And all these people are like, oh, the First Amendment's under attack. No, it's not. They can still say and do whatever they want. They just may not get to do it from the White House proper. And they're not the first ones that have been denied that privilege.

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0: It's That Kevin Show, and the website is thatkevinshow.com, and there you can go back and get all the podcasts from all of the shows every day. And if you want to, you can get this week's discussion about how we live by going there as well. David Wilson is our pastor who's joining us and helping us walk through a very important discussion that I think, David, we don't talk about enough. We started the conversation yesterday, but I feel like that this idea that, you know, that we are as believers, if we are going to be Christ-like, give us the mindset of what Christ's goal is for us, what, how we should, you know, go about living out that faith. It is really termed in no better term, I think, than the word excellence, and how he wants us to represent him, how he wants us to represent the gospel. We want to do it with excellence. We want to do it with precision and with honesty, but also greatness in terms of like what the message is, because it's such an important call.
1: Mm-hmm. Yeah, I definitely see the living out of excellence, and of course we're basing this on what Paul says in Colossians 3:17, that whatever you do. And I like that, whatever. That's an old preacher's kind of word. With
0: anything and everything.
1: That's right. Stretch your hands wide and say, whatever you do in word or deed, do all in the name of the Lord Jesus, giving thanks to God the Father through him. And now, doing all in the name of the Lord does not mean that whatever you do, you say, in Jesus' name. In Jesus' name, I'm going to go upstairs. In Jesus' name, I'm going to drive down the street. That's not what it means. That's how you get locked up in a padded room somewhere. I'm sorry if they still do that. But in the name means in the manner or under the authority, like a diplomat or an ambassador makes decisions and has conversations not for their own name, but in the name of the country that they serve. And
0: wearing like a jersey, if you will.
1: Say that again?
0: Wearing a jersey, if you will.
1: Yeah, that'll work. but we ought to make decisions on what we say and what we do, not in our own name, but in the name, under the authority, in respect to our Lord and Savior Jesus Christ. And I think that applies to the style of what you do, that the way that the Lord carried himself, the things that he did it excellently. I love the fact that when it came to feeding the 5,000, I think it was like 20, counting women and children, that he not only fed them for them to fill, but be full, but he had even more left over after he fed them. That's the level of excellence. That's the going beyond the transcendence of God and Jesus. And I believe that we as followers ought to have the same attitude of going beyond the regular, doing more than what's necessary for the purpose of people seeing Christ in us. I actually make a point that this well-known verse, that whatever you do, I mean, that's even in a song. We used to sing a song out of the hymn books that was out of this verse, but it belongs in a larger discussion of Christian character. And it starts in verse 12, therefore, as the elect of God, holy and beloved, put on tender mercies. Verse 14, but above all these things, put on love. So this passage is talking about the new mind, the new manner that you ought to put on. And part of that manner of putting on mercies, forgiving one another, putting on love, let the word of Christ dwell in you richly, includes that whatever you do, in word or deed, do all in the name of the Lord. So it's that important that we have a level of excellence in whatever we do, or wherever we go, whatever we say, we ought to do it in the style, in the manner, and under the authority of Jesus Christ.
0: Does this have to do also with the amount of what we do as opposed to just the quality of what we do? Is it a quantity of work in addition to the quality of the work that we do?
1: Absolutely. So you just put me in mind of like the Proverbs that often warn against is a slothfulness or laziness or a lack of diligence. So I believe that the Christian, the follower of God, needs to be about something, needs to be diligent, needs to have a life of getting it done, which would take you beyond your beautiful peanut butter and jelly sandwich.
0: Right?
1: that you really did put it in my head. that there needs to be more that goes along with life. Work, for that matter, Christians ought to be the best workers. So the workers, the best students, the best of neighbors, the shape of our house, the look of the lawn, all of that reflects a lifestyle that is under the Christ manner.
0: Hmm.
1: So I think you're right that it's not just about. Now, I would say this, that if characteristically, and that's a big word in this, character. Characteristically, you are a hard worker. Characteristically, you are doing and accomplishing good parenting, good husband, good wife. If characteristically you are pouring yourself into life, if you decide today I'm only going to eat a peanut butter and jelly sandwich and go and lay back down, that's fine. I think we need to do more of that to where we take time off. But that's only in the context of being a hard worker, having the character of diligence. Then you could take a vacation and not
0: yeah,
1: be.
0: Yeah, it's a contrast. It's not a. Yeah. It's not a constancy, I guess, would be the way
1: right,
0: to put it.
1: Right. Right.
0: Very interesting. And I think that. You know, a lot of people have said, well, you know, I preach the gospel with how I live and how I work. Okay, that's good. I know that the scripture also says that we have to physically speak the gospel to preach the gospel as well. And I'm not trying to underscore that. But I'm also not trying to dismiss the idea that if we are faithful in how we do what we do, it will point to God's work in us, and it will cause people to say, why do you do it the way you do it?
1: That's right. Absolutely. And you mentioned witnessing. It's always important. It kind of sneaks by us that when we're reading these texts, we're not reading about a time where Christianity is popular.
0: Right.
1: It might not be popular with everyone, but this is a startup faith, if you will, aside from understanding Judaism and Abraham and all of that. But they are going into a pagan world talking about unbelievable things that God came down as a man and then lived a perfect life, then died on the cross, was buried, rose again. We say that, you know, easily. But that was some unbelievable words back then. And so the life that people lived as they spoke that word really became important. We'll mention it again, but that's what Jesus says when he says, let your light so shine before men that they may see your, not your good message, but your good works. And glorify God on your behalf. So it was important for the first century church to have a lifestyle, a heart. That's why he even tells slaves, believe it or not, to make sure that you serve like you're serving under the Lord.
0: Yeah.
1: I know that's been manipulated and abused, but it's, the fact was, whatever place of life you are in, you ought to show an allegiance, ought to show that Jesus style do it in his name so that he gets glorified through your life.
0: All right, David Wilson, great stuff. Senior pastor at King's Church of Christ in Brooklyn, two locations, East Flatbush and also in Brownsville. Thank you. We look forward to continuing the discussion tomorrow.
1: Awesome. See you then.
0: Kevin McCullough coming right back. Don't go away.

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4: With SRN News, I'm John Scott. President Trump says the United States and Iran held a meeting Tuesday shortly after the president delivered a forceful warning to Tehran from the floor of the United Nations General Assembly. The president described the discussion as a very good meeting, but provided few details about who attended or what was actually discussed. Ukrainian President Zelensky met Tuesday with President Trump and said he trusted that the White House could help end Russia's 4.5-year war in his country, even as attacks from both sides kept escalating. In Texas, Camp Mystic faces a criminal investigation. It could include manslaughter or negligent homicide in the deaths of 27 girls amid devastating flooding in Texas last year. New York Giants quarterback Jackson Dart with a left knee injury in the team's loss to the LA Rams, and now some reports suggest Dart could miss all of the season. This is SRN News.
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1: Welcome back. It's that Kevin Show, thatkevinshow.com. And as I have been telling you this week, we are in the deadline. We have come to the end of this journey with the Bible League. And after the end of this week, we're not going to have the opportunity to continue to remind you about the Bibles that are needed that we have been asking for you to help us with. And I have to say, I want to say a big word of thanks, because yesterday I was telling you that we were still like 3,200 Bibles away from getting where we need to be. Michael Woolworth is back with us from Bible League HQ. And Michael, you're telling me that we are only 2,500 Bibles away now. That means that about 700 people got Bibles yesterday that were needing them, asking for them, begging for them, praying for them. And the fact that we are that much closer is huge. And we just need people to keep being faithful today and tomorrow and Thursday and Friday and Saturday and Sunday. And if we can do that, we can actually get these remaining 2,500 Bibles that are out there. So I don't know if you want to thank some people. I'm my heart's full of thanks for those 700 absolutely. Bibles, but we need some help.
2: Well, Kevin, this is year 88 for us. It was Good Friday 1938 in the Chicago area when Bible League was birthed, right? And, you know, our founders always envisioned that caring groups of believers like those listening to that Kevin Show would catch a glimpse into what God is doing and say, look, we've got to be a part of this, right? For the princely sum of only $5 a Bible. So again, we've seen thousands sent to this point. That means what? Thousands of answers to prayer, right? Waiting believers, again, that we know by name at Bible League. People like Maria of Detroit said, Michael, Kevin, count me in at 20 Bibles. Don of Gresham, Oregon said, I want to be a part of this, a $500 gift to fill 100 waiting hands. Samuel of Auburn, this is in Washington, Auburn, Washington, right? An $800 gift, Kevin, an investment in this campaign to bless 160 believers, again, that we know by name at Bible League. You know, and that really ought to be a comfort to you listeners. We're not going into a village, dropping a box of Bibles, praying that there's takers. In every case in our weeks together, every believer that we've talked about is somebody who's come to saving faith. They've said, one, I want to follow Jesus. That typically comes on the heels of somebody maybe in their small village or in their bustling city saying, what, come learn about Jesus. And then they're pulled into a group study. And then at the end of that, Kevin, as we hear them make a profession of faith, Bible League is there to provide that Bible in the language of the receiver. We do that often without charge. Why? Because, you know, a lot of believers live in extreme poverty. When you identify as a believer, you're denied access to services, jobs, those sorts of things. And so, Kevin, that's where your listeners come in. They've been incredibly generous over the years, not only to Bible League, but really those to whom we have been called to serve. You've got this audio clip from, I love this guy, Ming. He's a former Zen Buddhist. He's in Ho Chi Minh City, Vietnam, Kevin. And I love the analogy. He likens the Bible to a map. But I love this. Ming is in Vietnam.
3: If they don't have Bible, how they can find the truth? Because the Bible like a map to bring them to find the truth. So if they don't have a map, they couldn't find it any truth. So it is very a special opportunity that the Lord answer our prayer. Our country opened the door for the gospel, and many people, they are really hungry for the word of God, and then they need the Bible.
1: The phone number to help get the Bibles to the people like Meng and the people that are in his community who are seeking Bibles that don't have them. Most of these are believers that have come to faith through the Project Philip program with Bible League, and they have said, okay, now I understand what it is about. I want a copy of it for myself so that I can continue to study. If you would like to be a part of that, 1-800-937-9673, 1-800-937-9673. And of course, you can click that big yellow banner on the website that says Be a Joymaker from Bible League. That's, you click that, you can give your gift there as well. And that's where your money's going. It's 200 Bibles to this place here. It's 30 Bibles over here. It's 50 Bibles there. But friends, all together, that make up the 2,500 Bibles that we have left. We can can do this. If we have everyone listening right now, and one of the things I said yesterday, Michael, was if you've been personally impacted by Scripture, if there has been something in your life that has been changed because of a Scripture verse, if you have been in an hour of darkness and discouragement, and there was a verse that came to you or that you read or that you stumbled across, then you know the power that the Bible is. We don't, as Christians in this country today, Bible-believing Christians, we don't sit back and look at this and say, that's just like a book of any other books. We don't believe that. All of the literature and the fiction and the public policy and all the stuff that are on my bookshelves in my home, none of it has the power to do the stuff in the text that the text of Scripture has to do. And that's what's setting people free. That's what people in the Bible League Project Philip Bible Studies are finding out. They're finding out that when they open God's Word and they find encouragement for the situation that they're facing, that they don't find that anywhere else. And it's a supernatural type of finding. It is not just your words on a page just sitting there as a form of writing. This is life breathing. This is something that inhabits the body and praises of God's people. It comes to mind when they want to give Him worship. It is something that reminds us that we need to follow Him when we are convicted about things regarding our sin. It is where we go to find comfort in the darkness and the lonely hours. It is our guide. It is the light. It is the path that we need to be on. And we cannot manufacture it without it being in our lives. And so, Michael, as you've reminded us over and over, that's what these believers are trying to tell us in all these stories. Right. It's very simple. We need a copy of God's Word for ourselves. And friends, it's up to us to get it to them. 800-937-9673, 800-937-9673, or go to thatkevinshow.com and click the big yellow Bible League banner. 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

0: I talked about it on first thing on my Saturday show on TV because the news broke late Friday. As the week broke out Monday, I was talking about it again because it is such a big deal. Though I'm noticing that the mainline press is really not highlighting any of it at all. But it is such an enormous defensive strategic objective that the administration pulled off. And crazy like a fox, our commander-in-chief did it again. And here to discuss is Rear Admiral Peter Brown from the America First Policy Institute. Peter, I see this happen time and time and time again. Trump floats a suggestion. He makes it sound somewhat reasonable. The people in the mainstream go crazy. Their brains explode. Green goo oozes everywhere because they're just so like, I can't believe he would say something like that. But in the case of Greenland, in the case of what we're going to be able to do there, this was one of the most deft moves of any president in the modern era, in my opinion. Mm-hmm. And it shook an ally kind of out of its doldrums and kind of woke them up and said, you know, you really owe Greenland some responsibilities here. And, oh, by the way, now we're going to get to operate everything we wanted to do for the Golden Dome and the protection of North America. Oh, and by the way, the protection of Europe and the protection of our whole eastern seaboard. It's all going to be reinforced because the president said, hey, what about this idea? And they're like, oh, you're crazy, you're nuts. They immediately go in, start negotiating in secret. They get a deal, and now we're going to have an actual like security gate, basically, to the top of the globe that's going to protect the West in a way that we've never had it before. You're a military guy. Talk to me about what this agreement actually delivers for the American people and the West in general.
1: Yeah, and you and I are both smiling because of the president's negotiating style and the way he did this, which was as he often does, and he telegraphed it in his book four decades ago, The Art of the Deal, that he stakes out a what's to some people is going to say crazy position or a maximalist position, and then generates conversation about that demand. And then his counterparty has to negotiate with that demand in mind. And we end up, I'm gonna read for a second Secretary Rubio's statement. And when I read it, it's going to be, this is where we ended up.
0: Right.
1: But if Trump had said at the beginning, this is what we want, people would have said, well, okay, that's
0: pretty reasonable. We wouldn't have gotten it.
1: Yeah, it says, he said, Greenland will forever be part of the strategic defense area of North America and exclude any adversary from it and the surrounding area. That's, you can't argue with that. It's so important. The defense of the North Pole is so important for strategic ballistic missile defense of the United States. It's indispensable from that regard, and that's why we continue to have a Space Force base in northern Greenland. The other part of this, and I'm a maritime guy, a lot of people don't think about this, is as big as Greenland is, the exclusive economic zone, the ocean area around Greenland is just as big.
0: Right.
1: And so we've gained a defensive footprint, not only on the landmass of Greenland, but also in the exclusive economic zone, which extends up into the Arctic Ocean and comes the closest to the North Pole of all the exclusive economic zones of the Arctic nations. So the ability to control an EEZ, exclusive economic zone, only means something if you can exclude people. And Greenland right now does not, even with the support of the Kingdom of Denmark, does not have the capability
0: right
1: to know, observe, and exclude people from that area.
0: Put this in the context also of Venezuela and what we did there and Cuba and what still might happen even there. I mean, when you're talking about complete hemispheric security, it's not just getting China out of one country or another or telling Russia to stop sending missiles to, you know, communist states. It is literally saying, hey, let's do this together and we mm-hmm. will all win.
1: And I think we're seeing that. Certainly, the inauguration of newly elected presidents in Peru, in Chile, in Colombia, are definitely moves in the right direction.
0: Oh, and might I also add, all of those guys got elected right after we dried up all the USAID slush funds that were going to fund the communists down there. Like, as soon as we cut off the pipeline, the people of those countries actually went, oh, no, we really do want freedom.
1: Absolutely. And so, you know, Cuba is the unfortunate, you know, worst case of, you know, 7 decades of communist rule. Venezuela only had to suffer through about 3 decades of it. Some of these other countries have gone through episodes with leftist governments, and their people are telling those leftists, no, we like what the United States is doing. We want to be on that team, the team of safety, security, and prosperity. And oh, by the way, if we, with those countries' help achieve that safety, security, and prosperity, the migratory pressure from south to north will be reduced, and all of the crime, all of the harms, economic, social, and otherwise that come from that will be reduced. So this is literally win-win kind of dealing, and our president and this administration are the absolute masters of it.
0: Well, and to your final point there, there are different ways of ending illegal immigration, and one of the best ways is to help the countries that they are from to be magnets for them to return to. The way you do that is not, it's not complicated. You give them free markets and free enterprise and freedom, and let the people with their own energy and enthusiasm and entrepreneurship go to work, and they will make the kind of life that they want. You just can't have it when there's a gun to your, you know, temple all the time.
1: That's what I often say, neutralized. The Statue of Liberty is a light, not a magnet.
0: Yeah.
1: She's there to show others how to do it, not to pull them to do it here.
0: Yeah.
1: And, I think Colombia has one of the strongest and most civic-minded business populations in all of South America. I think they will become a regional leader and example locally for how this can be done with their business community there.
0: All good stuff, and all because some crazy guy in the White House goes, hey, why don't we just annex Greenland? Anyway, Admiral Peter Brown, thank you for all that you're doing. We appreciate it.
1: Kevin, always a pleasure talking with you.
0: Thank you. Kevin McCullough coming right back.

0: If you're a Christian, you know the story of the crucifixion, but have you ever really considered what Jesus physically endured? The Suffering of the Lamb examines the historical and archaeological evidence surrounding Christ's passion, drawing from ancient sources and archaeological discoveries. Detailed illustrations help you visualize what actually happened, while the book also explores the deeper question of why Christ suffered in this particular way. Deepen your understanding of Christ's sacrifice. Go to Amazon today, search The Suffering of the Lamb, and order your copy.
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0: Final few minutes today. Friends, grateful to have you with us. It is That Kevin Show, thatkevinshow.com. If you've not yet given your gift, that matching challenge will proceed through the top of the hour. So please, don't hesitate. Go make that gift right now. Even if it takes you a couple of minutes to get there, if you get it in before the top of the hour, it will be matched. And if you do it online and it's timestamped before the top of the hour, same thing goes. It will be matched. 1-800-937-9673. 1-800-937-9673. Michael Woolworth is back with us. And Michael, Bible League is active in something else called church planting. Tell us more.
8: Well, in parts of the world where there's not an abundance of churches, Bible League is there to come alongside church planters, men like Tomas in Ghana, Africa, to say one. Here's resources to grow your church to the glory of God. Oftentimes, Kevin, they're available without charge. Why? A lot of these churches, they exist in extreme poverty. When you identify as a believer in places where they're Muslim-dominated, right, you often give up access to jobs and services, education. And so, again, there's a price to pay. And so Bible League has provided church planter training, not only because it's the right thing to do, it's absolutely necessary. As people come to saving faith, there's a temptation to want to blend sort of their old religion with the precious gospel. My colleague Jason was in Ghana, Africa, has this to say about what he discovered on church planter training.
9: the importance of church planner training, it can't be understated, especially in places like Africa, where syncretism, which is the mixing of your old beliefs, your ancestral beliefs, with this new introduction to Christianity, it's very easy to want to hold on to both. And for people coming to Christ, it's difficult to say, I'm going to do away with everything that my family's done and totally embrace Christ.
8: Yeah, he's talking about Ghana, Africa specifically. It's a Francophone country. That's where French is spoken more and more. But Pastor Tomas, not only an ordained pastor, Kevin, he's a licensed snake handler. He risks his own safety to capture reticulated pythons. It's an interesting element to the story. You know, I took some Salem Host to Indonesia, I don't know, several years ago. You were on that list. You politely declined. The timing wasn't right. But, you know, a week before we left, a reticulated python actually swallowed an elderly woman whole. I mean, this is the realm of this pastor, oddly enough, right? Rescuing reticulated pythons from harming people. But anyway, he's also a church planner. And again, he's in a part of Africa, again, where there's a blending of the syncretism, where people take different elements of their past religion. They're tempted to carry that on into their walk with the Lord. And again, Bible League is there to provide good direction for these congregations. He was tortured by the Islamic State there, but he is focused on following Jesus. Raya is widowed, 40s, works on a cassava farm praying for a Bible. Then Kofi is 18, a brand new believer, a former jihadist tied to Al-Qaeda. He's from the Ivory Coast, now in the country of Ghana. Kevin, God's at work in his world through his word, and from wherever he has you listening today, you get to be a part of this at only $5 a Bible.
0: Friends, it makes such a difference when you're talking about the spiritual investment of these dollars. You literally give a Bible, and over the course of the Bible League's history, they have tracked this, and this is a conservative, reliable number that they're able to use with integrity, but 12 people come to faith in Jesus because of that Bible that's given. And right now, because through the end of this hour, every gift is doubled, that means you could do not double the number of Bibles you think you can, just for giving them right now, and multiply that times 12, and now you have the total number of people on the conservative side that you're going to reach with the gospel in the very near future. 1-800-937-9673, 1-800-937-9673. And just imagine the encouragement that's going to be. Imagine the freedom that's going to come with people finding Jesus and knowing that their life is forever changed. 1-800-937-9673, 1-800-937-9673, or give online at thatkevinshow.com, top of the page, Bible League banner, click it, thatkevinshow.com, thatkevinshow.com, or 1-800-937-9673.
10: News this hour from Town Hall. I'm John Scott. President Trump says the U.S. and Iran met on Tuesday. It was shortly after the president delivered a forceful warning to Tehran from the floor of the United Nations General Assembly. Mr. Trump described the discussion as a very good meeting. The reported talks came after the president issued one of his strongest warnings yet to the Iranian regime. During his address, the commander-in-chief also touting the U.S., which he says is becoming great again under his second administration.
11: Our economy is the envy of the world. Our military is the most powerful on earth. Our technology is second to none, and we are leading in virtually everything. Our energy is fueling the planet. America is rising. Our nation is growing. Our power is expanding. Our country is doing better than ever before. And our future is very, very bright.
10: The president also signing an agreement with Denmark and Greenland aimed at strengthening Arctic and North Atlantic security, easing tensions over his repeated calls for Greenland to become part of the U.S. Speaking with reporters during a meeting with President

0: Number two, as we are kicking off the second hour on this Tuesday edition, and yet to come, we've got Rear Admiral Peter Brown going to be with us. KT McFarland, former Pentagon official, will be with us a little bit later on in the hour as well. So much to get to. But friends, I can't let go of this. We need your help. You've got to help us. You've got to help us get Bibles to the Christians that are asking for them. And so many of you helped us yesterday. 700 Bibles in a single day going to people that don't have them and want them desperately. Michael Woolworth is back with me, checking in from the Bible League HQ, the big international headquarters just outside Chicago, where for 88 years, Michael, you guys have been helping people get scriptures that didn't have any other access to them.
1: Well, and to think that, this station, this Kevin show, that Kevin show has been with us for what? More than 30 years, right? Right there, sending out, the clarion call to be a part of what God is doing in his world through his word. So, Kevin, I can't thank you enough. But yeah, we have come so far. We started at zero. We were looking at a big old goose egg, right? Thousands of Bibles have been sent to this point. We're down to the final 2,500. Kevin, that's doable. But the problem is we're running out of the month of September. Right. We're officially done on Sunday. We're going to close the books on Monday. We'll rejoice in whatever God does through listeners to that Kevin show. But again, we're so close to getting this goal met. Kevin, I know it's a little too soon to be talking about Christmas, but I think we're like 90 something days away. But Kevin, I'm a little giddy as I think.
0: Don't let that stop you. Go ahead and bring it up, because I know my kids are thinking about it already.
1: Yeah, I got to get the jump on this. But, I think about the believers we're talking about, people that have never read a single verse in their own Bible this year. Reading for themselves the precious Christmas story. Why? Because this listening family chooses to get involved. We shared this clip earlier from Ming, this former Zen Buddhist, right, near Ho Chi Minh City in Vietnam. He told me, he said, Michael, I lost 100 family members to the Vietnam War. He said some of those were civilians, some were soldiers. But to counter that, God is so good. This man has led about 100 people to Christ in his small remote village in this communist country that only recently, Kevin, began opening the door to the gospel, as he said in that clip. He likens the Bible to what? A map. When you've got a map, you can find your way, right? When you have a Bible, you're driven to truth, right? And again, this is a man who's on fire for Jesus. Kevin, you and I in the day-to-day, it doesn't matter if you're in greater New York City, somewhere around the U.S., or, in Ho Chi Minh City, Vietnam, you need to be able to open the Bible, to be reminded that God knows you intimately, to, claim for yourself those precious promises that are there in the day to day. If you're anxious, what do? You read Psalm 48, right? In your peace, I will live. If you're tired, Isaiah 40 says what? He gives power to the weak and strength to the powerless. If you're lonely, go to Psalm 73. Lord, I belong to you. You hold my hand, right? If you need wisdom, right? And Psalm 25 says, Lord, show me the right path. If you're feeling unloved, right? Zephaniah 3 says what? God delights in you with gladness. He rejoices over you with joyful songs. Even just sharing those few verses, Kevin, there's sort of I feel an infusion of grace in my soul, right? And again, the Christians that we're talking about today have never read a single verse in their own Bible, but enter this listening family. And again, call by call, click by click, we've seen it happen for thousands upon thousands. We're down to the final 2,500. But I'd love for you to hear this clip from Anismo, my partner in the country of Zimbabwe, Africa. I assure you, he does not exaggerate the truth that he finds in relations to Bibles and Christians in his native Zimbabwe.
2: There is a huge Bible gap here in Zimbabwe. Some churches in the rural areas, you will find that you get to a church where there are about 200 members. And in that church, you only find one person with one Bible. So you can say in that church, the ratio is 1 to 200.
0: Wow.
1: Yeah. Anismo, again, not exaggerating the truth. A lot of times, Kevin, the pastor is the only one to have a Bible in the congregation. I have preached. I've been a guest preacher in some churches. I realized the pastor, again, was the only one with a Bible. One of the pastor's roles is what? Turn his congregation into faithful Bereans. Listen, when you've got a congregation with the precious word of God, you can turn them into faithful Bereans. Kevin, that's what we're doing today. Thousands of Bibles have been sent. We've got the remaining 2,500. We're officially done Sunday. We're praying that we can get across the finish line together.
0: 800-937-9673. 800-937-9673 is how you give. 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Click the big yellow banner there at the top of the page. And every gift down the stretch here, as we're rounding out, we have 2,500 Bibles to go. Every gift will be matched Bible for Bible. Please help us right now.
1: And let me say thanks to Yvonne of Brooklyn. She said, I'm in at 20 Bibles. Gloria of Omaha, Nebraska said, Michael, Kevin, count me in. $200 for 40 Bibles. And then Patrick of Yonkers said, I want to be a part of this, a $500 gift to take care of filling the empty waiting hands of 100 believers that we know by name at Bible League. And then, Kevin, you've got this clip. I love Inga. She is in the country of Armenia in Europe. Has a very profound statement to say about the Bible being the spiritual nourishment that every believer, regardless of where you live, absolutely needs.
3: It's such a privilege and honor to know the Lord, and the Lord have chosen us to have time and to serve and to work with. We know how Bible value to us, because that's how we grow, because that's our spiritual food. Without a Bible, like without food.
1: Yeah, I love the analogy, right? I mean, Kevin, if we were tackling human hunger today, if you don't eat, you eventually what? Starve to death, right? I don't think it's a stretch when you talk about believers around the world denied access to God's word, really in a real sense are spiritually malnourished, right? So again, if you're maybe enjoying a meal today or tonight, whatever, think about the nourishment that comes from that. And then the spiritual nourishment that comes from the word of God. It'd be great for you to go home tonight over your family dinner and say, look, we provided Bibles, part of the That Kevin Show listening family. We're helping to get the goal met. Join people like, again, Patrick, Gloria, Yvonne. We mentioned Tony, Maria, and Don earlier, all getting involved. Kevin, we've got 2,500 Bibles to go. We're officially done on Monday. We'll tally up whatever God has done through this listening family. But I can tell you, as the eyes and ears of Bible League, it is always a joy to circle back to these waiting believers and let them know the Bibles you're praying for, they're coming.
0: Yeah. And last year, by the way, 1-800-937-9673, 1-800-937-9673. You can never outgive God. I'm not saying God's going to give you a Ferrari or a mansion or anything like that. But if you are giving into his work, into the lives of these believers that are spiritually hungry but immature, they need Bibles to help mature them. You are actually doing something that goes far beyond just the physical. So what God says to you is, okay, if you do that, I'm going to see to it that you're taken care of. I'm going to see to it that your spiritual needs are taken care of. I'm going to see to it. And I can say in my own life, friends, when I've wrestled with, you know, Lord, do you want me to be involved in this? Is this something I should be? And I'm not called to be involved in everything. And maybe you're not called to be involved in everything either. That's okay. I'm just talking to the people that already know the stories you've heard on this show over the last 6 weeks. You know from what we've been able to demonstrate to you where that money's going, what it does when it turns into a Bible, what the Bible does when it gets into the hands of the community, what happens in the hearts of the people that are living in that community. More people come to faith in Jesus. That all makes sense and is all happening, and it happens when you give. 1-800-937-9673, 1-800-937-9673. Every dollar being matched right now. Hi, Kevin McCullough. I have a lot of friends that have a lot of opinions about AI, what it means, how to use it, what should be done with it, and what shouldn't be. One of the things that bothers me about the current models is that they are not Christ-centered, and that anything that my kid tries to find out on AI is likely to be filled by a vacuum full of secularism and godlessness. 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If you're a Christian, you know the story of the crucifixion, but have you ever really considered what Jesus physically endured? The Suffering of the Lamb examines the historical and archaeological evidence surrounding Christ's passion, drawing from ancient sources and archaeological discoveries. Detailed illustrations help you visualize what actually happened, while the book also explores the deeper question of why Christ suffered in this particular way. Deepen your understanding of Christ's sacrifice. 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

0: back. Kevin McCullough, glad to have you with us. ThatKevinShow.com, all new, reworked. You'll find everything there on the homepage. It's such a beautiful thing. And thank you for, again, setting a new record for us in terms of traffic in the last month. In August, we broke a new barrier. So just keep seeing more and more people coming over there. Maybe it's because they want to listen to the Tuesday podcast with KT McFarland. They always know that KT McFarland's going to be on the show, so they say, well, I got to go over there and make sure I get it. That's a good reason to go to thatkevinshow.com and check it out. KT, not with us last week. She's busy. She's got grandkids, and she's doing all the things. But she is back today. And KT, I'm so glad that you are, because the first thing I thought on Friday afternoon at the end of the news cycle, I don't know why they dumped this that late into the news cycle in the week, but Trump's getting everything he wanted out of the Greenland deal. We don't have to, you know, buy Greenland from Denmark for it. We actually got Denmark to wake up and say, oh, maybe we should take care of our protectorate and do stuff. And we get to, like, launch the Golden Dome and help keep all of Europe and all of North America safe. Not a bad Friday for the president.
1: It is such a huge game changer. I agree with you. I'm amazed that the administration didn't tout it more and the media didn't analyze it better. But it's a total game changer, and it is such a Donald Trump classic art of the deal negotiation. So if you read his book, The Art of the Deal, you realize that here he has a certain pattern that he progresses with. Number one, open with an outrageous demand. And then everybody gets all excited and nervous and criticizes. And then he slowly but surely negotiates backwards from his outrageous demand to, in the end, get what he wanted in the first place. And everybody's happy. So what happened with Denmark? He says, we have to own Denmark. And we're going to invade Denmark to get it, if that's what happens.
0: Greenland, so, not Denmark.
1: We're going to, yeah, exactly.
0: You don't want to give Greenland. The king another heart attack.
1: So let's invade Greenland and steal it. And then, of course, NATO went nuts. The media went nuts. The Trump derangement syndrome people went nuts. Everybody said, Donald Trump's crazy. He's going to invade Greenland. And so then some of the NATO allies, France and Britain, sent over, I think, like 24 military ski team people to defend Greenland from the American invasion that was happening. Everybody goes nuts, nuts, nuts, nuts. And so slowly but surely, President Trump walks back what he wants. And so he gets the deal that he wanted in the first place, and he doesn't have to pay anything for it. What's the deal? Number one, we get to use exclusive use of Greenland as a military base. We can put our bases there. We don't have to ask permission from Denmark or Greenland or anybody to use those bases, which we do have to do when we're trying to use NATO bases in Europe. Number two, we can develop their rare earth minerals and oil and other natural resources. We don't even know what's there. We know a lot's there, but we don't know how to get it.
0: I was wondering if the rare earth component was included in this, because I had not seen the finished text.
1: Absolutely, absolutely. Okay. Absolutely it is. And so that's included. And then the next thing is maritime trade routes. So the Arctic, as the earth heats up, however you think it heats up, it is. And so as the Arctic Circle melts, the maritime trade route from Asia to North America, to Europe, to other parts of Asia, that's going to be the most important trade route. It's the shortest trade route, you know, much shorter than going across the Atlantic or the Pacific. So whoever dominates that trade route is going to be in a very important position going forward. And it's now going to be us, because between Alaska, hopefully Canada, and then Greenland, we then control the Arctic Circle maritime trade route. And so we get all these good things. Now, in addition to that, there's underwater cables. It's a major communications hub to go, again, the same way maritime trade, it'll be communications, the undersea cables. We're going to dominate those. And then the best part of all is that China and Russia are aced out. They can't do any of these things. They can't put bases there. They can't develop the raw materials into, you know, rare earth minerals or oil. They can't do any of that stuff. They can't even step foot in Greenland without our permission. And what happens? President Trump gets Denmark to think it's a great deal. You know, America didn't invade. Gets Greenland to think it's a great deal. Whew, we're going to get a lot of job opportunities from America. The American taxpayer, we don't have to pay for it. It is just a win, win, win, win all the way along. And then the cherry on top is that Xi Jinping is coming to Washington, D.C. to meet with President Trump tomorrow on Wednesday. So having just been edged out of all of the Greenland operations, all of the Arctic operations, Xi Jinping is going to have to come to the White House and eat humble pie.
0: I documented it. I put it in my column yesterday at Town Hall, and I was thinking, well, what else is underway right now that he's operating this way that I haven't seen through and figured it out? And I'm even wondering if maybe the expulsion of CNN from the White House press corps isn't a bigger long play to get them to just say, okay, we will be more fair, and ultimately the rule for how people operate in terms of the press circles within the White House will be we're going to tell the truth, you know, minimum responsibility, tell the truth, and it will work out better. But he uses this pattern over and over and over again. Idea of a big action, much more bold and kind of brash than is necessary, and then after the exploding heads all kind of stop. You know, Marco Rubio and team go into these private rooms starting in February, and they pound this thing out until it is perfected. And I just think it just demonstrates that this man never takes a minute off in thinking about the welfare and the future of America, because KT, he's going to be long out of office before the biggest impact of a lot of this goes into effect. And he's not doing it for people to be protected 12 months from now. This is going to protect America for the next 100 years. And at the end of that, we're going to have a lot of generations that lived under a protection of the Golden Dome and of freedom and of the rare earths and the other stuff that it took someone thinking proactively, not about themselves or their moment in time or their next election or the next cycle that's in front of them. It took someone who was thinking big term, long term for America to really secure this. And that's what he did.
1: You know, if you were going to write a profile on courage, it would be Donald Trump. He could have gone for the cheap wins. He could have done, you know, he could have like kowtowed to Europe.
0: Yeah.
1: The little small things. And frankly, with Iran, it's going to be tough because gasoline prices have not yet started going down. But he is playing the long game. Somebody, a good mutual friend of ours once explained to me, he said, if you really want to understand Donald Trump, understand the mind of a builder. A building project, it doesn't happen overnight. It's a 30-year project. You have to buy the land, you have to secure the rights, you have to get the workers, you have to get the raw materials, and you don't think about it as a short-term win. It's probably a short-term loss to get the long-term win. And I've got to credit President Trump with enormous personal courage to avoid the quick, easy, cheap win. That's a Joe Biden thing. Right? Cheap, easy win to get reelected. Donald Trump is doing it for the long-term health of the country, peace and prosperity of America. So even though I've known him for a long time, I've worked for him very closely in his first term, my respect for him has grown enormously to see what a leader he has become.
0: Yeah, and I think that the history will be very different in terms of how they view those accomplishments than what the editorial pages of the New York Times or the primetime lineup of CNN have to say about it. I am curious, KT, Fox News and even Talkers Magazine and some of the others came out and stood in solidarity with CNN yesterday. Did you have any thoughts on what happened there?
1: No, but I do think that President Trump has a point of the fake news. And Bobby Kennedy Jr. said it best at the last cabinet meeting. He said that, you know, he's watched his uncle, John F. Kennedy, he's watched his whole family's been in politics their whole lives. And he said he's never seen such a hostile and unfair press coverage of any political leader in the history of the country. And when President Trump has banned those news organizations, he has every right to do it, and to ban them for fake news where they're obviously lying, and they're lying because it's clickbait for them, and to say, okay, guys, you know, we're not going to put up with this, I think is a really important lay down the law. What'll happen as a result? If you're not in the White House press briefing, you're not answering, you're not asking those questions, you're not on the air, you've got a report from like across the street from the White House, you're going to lose viewers. Viewers are going to turn to other channels which do have reporters in the room. And if you start losing viewers, you start losing advertisers. You lose the bottom line. So there will be a price to be paid for the fake news people. And I think it'll have an effect on the people who are still promoting sort of half fake news to not promote fake news. And it will probably have an effect on the networks that have been banned. Maybe they change their lineup. I hope so, because fake news is a real thing. And as we enter the age of AI, AI plus the fake news, that's a bad combination. America's got to get back to the truth.
0: Big time, big time. All right, KT, good to have you back. We'll talk to you again soon.
1: Thank you. Talk to you next week.
0: Kevin McCullough coming right back from New York. Don't go away.
2: Stick around for more of That Kevin next.
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7: With SRN News, I'm John Scott. President Trump hosting Chinese leader Xi Jinping in Washington this week as economic and tech competition escalates between the two countries. Both leaders aiming to stabilize fragile ties, though no major agreements are expected. An accelerating artificial intelligence race will be one key issue. Canadian Prime Minister Mark Carney said trade negotiations with India are making good progress and that the two countries are aiming to conclude talks. That will be by the G20 summit in mid-December. Canada's trade relations with the U.S. have deteriorated greatly. South Korea's President Lee Jae-myung calling for a practical and step-by-step approach to achieving North Korea's nuclear disarmament. He made those comments during a U.N. General Assembly meeting this week. This is
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0: Welcome back. It's That Kevin Show, thatkevinshow.com. And again, thank you to Admiral Brown for being with us, KT McFarland this hour. Also back with us is Michael Woolworth, who's checking in once again from HQ in Bible League country. And Michael, before we do anything else, let's just say thank you to some people that have heard the call and have said, I've got to be involved in getting Bibles to Christians who desperately need them.
1: Well, we added another 110 to the tally because of people like Jose of Miami, Florida, said, I'm in at $300 for 60 Bibles. Rosemary of Federal Way, Washington, said, Michael, Kevin, count me in at 10 Bibles. Daniel of Southport, Connecticut, said, I want to be a part of this, a $200 gift for 40 Bibles. And then, Kevin, we're going to double each of those because of a Bible for Bible match. Friends of Bible League in another part of the country that believe so strongly in what we're doing have said, what? We're going to double every single gift. There's a limited window. They want to put Bibles into as many waiting hands as possible. And so thanks to Jose, Rosemary, Daniel, many others that have gotten us to this point. Kevin, we've got 2,500 Bibles to go. We've seen thousands sent to this point. We're running out of the month of September. So if you're waiting to hear it's the 11th hour, let me throw this out. It's the 11th hour, folks, right? If it's the fourth quarter, right? We're down to like the 2-minute warning, right? If I can use some sports speak here. But we're grateful to be at this point, Kevin. I'm personally thankful that you share our enthusiasm and our burden to see these Bibles reach these waiting believers. And then this listening family, again, being incredibly generous. I know, gas is up, groceries still costing more and more, right? But again, somewhere in your budget, you're finding a place, a way to send Bibles even half a world away. So I'm grateful for that. Again, we're down to the final 2,500. We're officially done Sunday. We'll tally up whatever God has done through listeners to That Kevin Show. We'll get these Bibles on their way. As I say, Christmas only 90-something days away, and to think that this year, these waiting believers who have gone without a Bible, some of these for years, right, will be able to read for themselves the precious Christmas story. But Kevin, we're grateful. We're down to the final 2,500, believing we can get it done in the coming days.
0: 1-800-937-9673. If you've not yet given, that is the number to where you can. And again, as Michael said, we are running out of time. The end of this week is the end of the campaign. 2,500 Bibles to go. I don't want us to get to Sunday night and go, oh, we just missed it by like just a little bit. No, I want us to get this done so that these people that have been on this list, and Bible League knows every single person that's receiving a Bible, because most of them, more than 90% of them, have been qualified for a Bible because they've completed the Project Philip Bible study that has been done in their area by a local pastor with them. And because of that, they are asking for a Bible to continue to study with, and that's how they've been qualified for that. But they know every single person. And what we're so ecstatic about being able to do is we can tell ministry leaders that are in these areas, many of whom we've played you the story of, who have said, I need 30 Bibles here, or 50 Bibles over there, or 1,000 Bibles for this. What's the tent city that is in the Middle East where they literally have so many people that are there, but they needed 1,000 Bibles.
1: Right.
0: That's because the gospel is taking root in people's lives that are in hard places. But that's what we need. 800-937-9673. 800-937-9673.
1: Yeah, man, Kevin, we've shared the stories. I call these people heroes of the faith, right? They're persecuted, often singled out, targeted, monitored because they bear the name of Jesus. They live remotely. They live in extreme poverty. They're under the corruption of governments that fiercely oppose the gospel. But make no mistake, what we're asking this listening family to do today is no less important than what those people are doing on the front lines. I'm going to take you to Afghanistan here in a moment. But again, it's $5 a Bible. Every gift will be doubled. We've got 2,500 Bibles left to go. I want to tell you about a great opportunity we have at Bible League to minister within the walls of Afghanistan. But when I look at the Middle East, there is a disturbing trend that's happening there. Persecution is on the increase, especially among Christian clergy. This is my colleague Yazan, and he is in the Middle East.
2: I met a pastor. He was kidnapped and threatened to be killed. His freedom was as easy as for him not to confess that he's follow Christ. Of course, he's choose not to, and he was abused as a result. This is what happened through the last 6, 7, 8 years in the region.
1: Yeah, that's what's happening. It's, persecution is on the increase. Christians are suffering terribly in a country like Afghanistan. If they merely suspect that you're a Christian, they can throw you in jail. They can beat you. That happened to a man by the name of Yousef, a cobbler in Pakistan, who goes back and forth between those countries. When he became a believer after attending a small Bible study in his in his village, his entire family shunned him, turned him into the authorities. He's been beaten. He's been jailed. But Kevin, more than anything, he's awaiting his very first Bible in the Urdu language. And so that's why we're doing this kingdom business. Again, I know it's tempting to think, what will my $5 Bible do in this great big world? But to a man like Yousef, who's been shunned by his family, needing to be reminded that God is there, listen, that $5 Bible, that's a lifeline that will give him the encouragement to persevere. And again, Kevin, that's why we're here doing this kingdom business.
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0: Welcome back. It is That Kevin Show, thatkevinshow.com. Glad to have you with us and glad to be rejoined by the senior pastor at the Christian Cultural Center out of Brooklyn, New York, Pastor Jamal Bernard. You may know the name CCC, even if you're in Anchorage, Alaska, or Miami, Florida this afternoon, but you probably previously associated it with his father, Dr. A.R. Bernard, who was deeply respected in that position and well-beloved by the church community and is now doing exciting other things post-full-time pastoring. And Jamal has received the mantle and doing a great job. And Jamal, we've had a chance to be together at a couple of events. I was at your golf outing recently, and you just had your leadership summit, and you've got your Enough Women's Conference that will be coming up again in the next year. We're just looking forward to all these times to be able to work together and so forth. But you wrote a book that's just brand new, and it takes on a topic that I think is of great interest. Tell us a little bit about the weight of the name.
1: So it's a book I wrote, and thank you for having me. It's always good hanging out with you, Kevin. I always appreciate what you're doing, especially for the Kingdom of God.
0: Thank you.
1: The Christian community. But the weight of the name, it started out with I just wanted to do a book about learning from lessons from my father. You know, so the first, you know, everybody's been asking me, what was it like getting prepared and things like that? And I said, okay, well, let me... I should just put it down. So I was like, okay, this is my father, but I still to my mother. And I said, okay, that's not the best of names. It's too long. So I said, I end up with the weight of the name and understanding that, you know, the weight of the name is multifaceted. It is one, we just talking about the weight of being a Bernard and what I went through dealing with that. And then also the weight of God's name, right? It is this power saying just the name of Jesus with different things. So it was just a play of words, and it was just a great title.
0: Well, it's interesting because I can imagine that following in the footsteps of a father who had such a story, and if people are new to the show, they probably don't know, your dad's been on with me many times, but his life before becoming a Christian had a certain rhythm and tone to it, and let's just say it ran in a different direction than his life after becoming a believer, and then his life in becoming a pastor and someone who was serving a community and really took that charge very seriously. It's just an incredible legacy that he left to you and the other kids, but it's also something that you're probably, you know, tempted to measure yourself against, and other people are tempted to measure you against it, because that's how people are. We're just, you know, we're that shallow. Well, this kid, yeah. Well, how does he measure up to dad? That's just the normal thing. But and then I was thinking, so that has to be an interesting story in stepping out of his shadow and becoming the senior pastor at the church that he built. But then you just added on the real kind of, oh, now that's the real heavy hitter, which is, are we stepping into the weight of the name of Jesus when we take on his identity? So there's got to be some layers of practicality here. How do you step into the name of an earthly legacy that one has left?
1: And that was the struggle, right? Because it was, he's not like his father. And so my father became the standard and the measuring stick for me to be able to minister and do what I do. And there was a reality, and I think thank God for my father, the way he mentored me. He said, my goal is to make sure that you become the best Jamal that you can be. CCC yeah. does not need another Dr. Bernard. Jamal Bernard is good enough. Well, and I said, wow, that was a very freeing thing that he did.
0: Yeah, and I would imagine that is encouraging to know, because your dad's still around, and I know he still comes to worship services, and you know, there's probably a temptation to you know, to want to put some fingerprints on things, but the fact that he has really empowered you and said, I believe in you and want you to go for it. But make that parallel now to our walk with Jesus. Like, we carry the weight of his name with us everywhere we go.
1: Yeah, and on its cover of my book, it says, I have the weight of the name, but I have a little line, it says, becoming the leader your legacy requires. Mm-hmm. And so the question is, what, who do you have to become, right, to represent, one, we're all receiving a legacy. We all stand on somebody else's shoulders, whether it's direct or indirect. And the question is, what are you doing to help steward that responsibility? And then when you say, okay, look, I'm going to say I'm representing God, I represent Christ and culture. What does that mean? What does that look like? And who do you become as an individual to represent Christ and culture? And that's why I was looking at 2 Timothy chapter 2, verse 15, and just understanding what Paul was saying to Timothy in that text. And it's a very profound text. It says, study and show thyself approved unto God, a workman that needeth not be ashamed, rightly dividing the word of truth. Right? And so when we break that down, it's basically saying, cultivate the individual, because if you're representing God, there's weight to that name. Right? And you have to be, often they say most atheists have a problem with Christians because they know the scriptures, but they have a hard time living it out.
0: Hmm.
1: And that becomes a tension that we deal with as Christians and as believers. And so there's a weight behind representing Christ, and we have to understand that it's not something that we flippantly do, but we have to really be intentional about stewarding this reality.
0: Well, and that is, you're correct. The Christian life is not one of passivity, but it is of action. And the action that we take is to steward the name and mission of Jesus, so that more people know him, so that more people are introduced to the kingdom, so that we have a greater unfolding of his purpose and plan in the world around us. Friends, the book is called The Weight of the Name. The author is Jamal Bernard Sr., and I want you to get a copy of it. He's also authored Unapologetic Christianity and Battle Rhythm, and I would encourage you to read those as well. Jamal, always a pleasure to have you with us. Thanks for being with us today.
1: Thank you so much.
0: You got it. Calvin McCullough coming right back from New York. Don't go anywhere.

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7: All right, welcome back. That Kevin Show, thatkevinshow.com. And hello to those of you in Anchorage and Columbus and Miami and San Diego and Reno and Greenville for all the new listeners that are joining us. Appreciate the fact that you are with us today. Michael Woolworth, the fun part of this is to see people respond and to know that those Bibles are going to go out.
8: Well, Kevin, praise God. All these, what do you got, 400 new affiliates, right? I mean, just...
7: Something along those lines,
8: something
7: yes.
8: Along those lines. I mean, it makes sense when I look at this list of people to think, okay, where'd these folks come from, right? Well, they're part of this expansive listening family. Gregory of Bull Shoals, Arkansas, said, I'm in at 20 Bibles. Rhonda of Brooklyn said, Michael, Kevin, count me in. 10 Bibles. Nita, listening in Louisiana today, said, I'm in. Count me in. I want to be a part of this. Again, we have a goal to bless 10,800 waiting believers that we know by name at Bible League. We're closing in on 2,000. And again, we're there because of people like Gregory, Rhonda, and Nita. But keep us moving forward today. I'd love to wrap up the hour today. Just talking about women, you know, we've reached 100 million people in the course of our 9 decades in ministry. Kevin, about 60% of those are women, right? Most of those are women. I think of women in the Bible. Sarah found out what? Nothing's too hard for God, right? Esther, God can turn nobody into somebody. Rahab, your past doesn't matter. God can use anyone. Hannah found out what? God answers. And of course, Mary said, let it be to me according to the word, to your word. And there's many other women there in the Bible. You know, these two women are waiting for Bibles today on the continent of Africa. This is where Christianity is growing in the greatest numbers. Dali lost her husband, son, and about 30 extended family members to the Rwandan genocide 30 years ago. Today, she's a believer. She's forgiven those who's murdered her family after reading the words of Christ on the cross. 92 adults in her village of 300 adults. Kevin, a third of those adults are now following Jesus because they look at Dali, they see the grace and the gumption in her life, and they say, you know what? I want that. Lally's the former village witch doctor in Madagascar, became a believer after somebody introduced her to the hope of the gospel. She read the account of Zacchaeus in Luke 19. She's led 200 families, 2,100 adults and children to him in the remote rainforest of Madagascar, Africa, where no bookstores or Amazon.com exist, right? But again, I want you to hear the audio clip of people like Christine. God has her situated there on the continent of Africa. I met her when I was in Tanzania not too long ago. What a beautiful spirit. I think you'll enjoy hearing this clip. The woman is Christine. She's a follower of Christ, has an incredible burden to reach women in that part of the world.
5: First, I will introduce myself as Christine. I'm a born again, and I'm happy for the books that you have given us, and the Bible has helped us to become women with an empower. So we can teach the young women how they can stay. Also, we can teach them to read the Bible because that's simple language for them to read. We have Swahili Bible, and also we have English Bible. So we are very happy, very happy, and we are asking God to bless you as well as us.
7: It seems like she's truly thankful, and that's the response every time a Bible League Bible hits the hands of someone who's been wanting one. Like, there's so much joy. They may dance, they may say they're happy, they may cry, but they're all experiencing joy.
8: Well, I witnessed somebody who just clutched the Bible. She held in her hands the book that would tell her about the God who loved her. And Kevin, I was there in that room when she read her very first scripture. What was it? It was, I'm a new creation in Christ. The old is gone. The new has come. Hey, listen, that's thrilling to be there when they read that very first scripture.
7: Yeah. Friends, may call 1-800-937-9673, 1-800-937-9673, or go to thatkevinshow.com.

0: 7344. 866-844-7344.
1: From the foreign desk, the wife of a man detained in China is hopeful that President Trump will help get her husband home. Correspondent Lisa Dwyer has the update in this report.
2: Yifeng Rong, the wife of a detained Chinese-American seismologist, is expressing hope that intervention by President Donald Trump could bring home her husband, Yulin Chen, nearly 2 years after he was detained in China after visiting his parents.
3: Secretary of State Marco Rubio designated him as a wrongful detainee. Since then, I got a lot more help from the U.S. government.
2: Trump is expected to raise with Chinese leader Xi Jinping the cases of Chen and 53-year-old Min Zhen, the only two U.S. citizens considered by the government to be wrongfully detained in China. I'm Lisa Dwyer.
1: News and analysis at townhall.com. The grand jury report on the death of teenager Nolan Wells has been released. No charges will be filed.
4: 18-year-old Wells, who is black, was found dead after a boating trip off the Mississippi Gulf Coast. A grand jury determined there wasn't evidence to file charges. Angel Myers McIlrath is the local DA.
5: What I cannot accept is that false narratives that Nolan's death was somehow racially motivated.
4: There was speculation about why friends who brought Wells to a party left without him. I'm Ed Donahue.
1: A coroner determining that actress Hayden Panettiere died from an accidental overdose of several drugs, including fentanyl. A report later released Tuesday by the Associated Press says the 36-year-old actor had been to a drug rehab in Malibu, California, a few weeks before her death. She was found unresponsive on August 16th in Greenville, South Carolina. More on these stories at townhall.com.
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14: Interesting day on the markets. Yesterday, we hit an all-time high on the NASDAQ. The S&P 500 got close. Today, same old story. NASDAQ hits an all-time high. The S&P 500 close. Dow Jones Industrial Average down 1/3 of 1%. The Russell 2000 was a big winner, up 1/2 of 1%.

0: 100%. What was going on? Well, this morning, I looked at my largest holding and I saw that it was an all-time high. I was like, sweet. It didn't close at an all-time high, but it got into that territory. It's nice to see. Am I excited? No. It's just not how I operate. I don't have a lot of greed or fear or happiness. One of my girlfriends in college was lovely and talented, Amanda, and she worked as a nurse coming out of college. And she worked at a Shriners hospital. And one of her patients was tied towards a very rare disease that the kid couldn't smile. I don't think I've ever told this story on air. That's kind of how I am when it comes to money and stocks. I just don't get that excited. The major averages finished mixed today as continued strength in semiconductor stocks and improving participation beneath the surface offset pronounced weakness in financials and other pockets of the large cap markets. S&P 500 was unchanged. The NASDAQ was up 0.5%. The Dow Jones Industrial Average down 0.4%. The Russell 2000 up 0.5%. The S&P Midcap 400 up 0.3%. So not everything was working, but some of it was. How do you feel about the markets right now? Because we're kind of getting through the month of September, and it has not been easy. I once was in Amish country, and I got an inappropriate and indecent proposal. They wanted me for my DNA, but not for my love, not for my parenting style, not for any. They wanted my DNA to help the community. And that's not a lie. I got asked.
1: Why?
0: I was going to be given $300, which was a lot of money. And I was too freaked out by it. Sorry. Freaked out. Gotta go. No, thank you. Semiconductor stocks. Those are two stories I've never told on air. That's so funny. My cheeks are going to hurt tomorrow because I'm smiling right now. Semiconductor stocks remained the clear source of support for the market. The Philadelphia Semiconductor Index climbed 2.1%, helping the information technology sector up as well. Chip stocks reached fresh highs during the session after President Trump reiterated his support for continued AI development during the UN General Assembly address, saying the U.S. should be careful with the technology, but not stifle it.
2: AI and just hope that it works.
0: I'm not going to say anything. The financials, they got beaten up today, a little Rocky Balboa style. Do you remember seeing Rocky Balboa for the first time? And when he cracks like a dozen eggs and drinks them?
3: Are you crazy?
0: You're like, I'm going to do that when I get home and I'm going to become big and strong like Rocky Balboa. And then, not so much. Charles Schwab was down 6%. Allstate was down 5.5%. What happened? Banks, regional banks, insurers, and asset managers, they're all paying attention to that flattening yield curve. Then you had Meta Platforms down 2/3 of 1%. The New York Times reported that Meta's Muse AI agent has helped users find insurance. Ah, that's what it is. Highlighting the potential for AI agents to disrupt established consumer service channels like financials. And then that jumped over to Expedia Group today as we also started putting one and one together that Muse could be used for booking travel and vacations. Moderna was up 5.5% today. Healthcare, biotech, and pharmaceutical. Long-term positive. Short-term, you got to pick the right company. But Moderna is hitting fresh multi-year highs. Crude oil was lower despite recovering substantially from its overnight decline. The swings in crude today were mirrored, but to some extent, in the treasury market. We did close beneath 5%, but we're right there at 4.97% on the 10-year. Year to date, the Dow's up 8%. The S&P Mid-Cap 400 is up 11.2%. Having a strong year, the S&P 500 at 13.4%. Ladies and gentlemen, please meet Russell 2000, up 16.4% for the year to date. Oh no. Oh no, that means it slipped. That means the NASDAQ caught it, up 17.2%. Ooh-wee! S&P 500 didn't finish far from where it closed on Monday, but the NASDAQ built on their advance. AI is the main character of the market's novel right now that we're reading. It's nice to see, but I don't get excited by it. Every major AI benchmark is now trading above its summer consolidation ceiling, creating bottom fishing for those of us who are patient. Inflation may be frustrating consumers, turning the page on to how to play the current stock market. There was a new Bernstein survey found something that probably won't surprise anyone who's been grocery shopping lately, is consumers want a good deal. Friend and I were having some adult beverages in the sunshine not that long ago. And he told me that he goes to grocery outlet to get a dozen eggs for $2. And I was like, I'm impressed by that, because I'm paying $5, $6, $7. Consumers want a good deal. Cumulative inflation is up roughly a third from the pre-pandemic era, and shoppers across income levels are increasingly focused on price and convenience. The winners are pretty obvious to see. Walmart. 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
3: This is Carol Platt, lead bell for townhall.com. The Supreme Court has long recognized that parents, not the state, have the primary right to direct their children's upbringing. But Massachusetts apparently wasn't listening. In December 2024, the state took a 15-year-old girl named Sophie from her home. Her school had been helping her socially transition. When her Catholic parents refused to use a male name or support a gender transition, they lost custody. Her family says they're now barred from contacting her. This is un-American. Massachusetts doesn't care more about Sophie than her parents do. And holding traditional Catholic beliefs shouldn't cost parents their child. How Sophie chooses to live once she's an adult will be her decision. But while she's still a minor, disagreement with her parents, even over something this profound, isn't a sufficient reason for the state to replace them. Sophie belongs with her family. I'm Carol Platt-Liebau.
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0: Trump floats a ban on U.S. diesel exports. He says, let's not send out the diesel. He talked in front of the UN, and when he talked, the markets got a little shaky. Potentially, he talked about annihilating Iran. Not today, but after the midterm elections. Some on Wall Street are showing up to Bloomberg and CNBC and going like, oh, I think we're going to drop a nuke on him. And some people are saying, oh, I think he's just trying to get through the midterms. There's so much speculation on that. I don't think you'll ever have the right vibe, or maybe you will have the right vibe. Maybe I'm underselling you a little bit. McDonald's has one shot to turn around its dreadful year. Tomorrow morning, they're hosting an analyst meeting. I love analyst meetings. I love investor updates. I'm not a fan of McDonald's food, but I went on record last week and said, I think the stock has to be bought for me for a portfolio of dividends, but not growth, but dividends. The stock has gotten cheap enough that if it falls further, the dividend yield ultimately yields more. And I'm okay with a 3% dividend yield out of something like McDonald's. Since I mentioned it, it has started moving up, but tomorrow we're gonna see, did I get a good trade or do I have a good income stock? And I'm okay with either or. I'm not married to McDonald's. Heck, I don't even admit that I eat at McDonald's except for when I'm on vacation.
1: Ah!
0: And maybe a couple other times at a soccer tournament or two. Okay, every single day. No, I don't do that every day. But you get the idea. McDonald's has one shot to turn around its dreadful year. It's not one of the stocks that is working in the current market environment. Current market environment is working, though. Tom Lee, he of the great and fantastic hair, said he expects a face-ripper rally this month. I can never say things like a face-ripper rally.
13: Whoa.
0: As much as I want to, I just don't want to get you greedy. I got an email from a friend of mine who works in the school system in Palo Alto, and he thanked me for turning him on to Meta. You may remember on this show, he sent me an email and I started talking about his emails on air. And I don't want to say he was getting crazy. He wasn't getting crazy. In no way, shape, or form am I implying that. But he was pretty speculative on, like, what do you think about this stock? What do you think about this stock? What do you think about this stock?
13: You got mail.
0: And I was like, I think you're trying too hard. Why don't you buy Meta? It's 40% from its all-time high. I don't think you really know much about uranium or lithium, and I think it's speculative at best. But I do think you could do a little bit of analysis on companies like Meta and Mark Zuckerberg, and do you think it's coming back? Was there a detail? So anyway, he thanked me, and that was kind of sweet. His email said, bingo, nice pop today. Thank you. And I think he had to hold on to it for all of 2 months to get an amazing trade because he bought a great name on a dip. Dip your chip in my dip chip. Record 40%. Listen to this. 40% of U.S. homes now are mortgage free. Are you? I'm not. I love a mortgage. I cannot lie. Some guys like big butt. Some guys like blonde. Some guys like, we all like something different.
14: I love it. I love it. I love it.
0: But I like mortgages. One of my mortgages is 2.4%. It's under 2.5. It's crazy. Why would I pay it off? I won't. Since this data shows 40.3% of owner-occupied homes are now mortgage-free, up from 36% a decade ago, with boomers owning many as their main wealth source. Heirs might sell these properties, over 70% do, potentially adding supply. The rising taxes and maintenance costs deter some from keeping them. Discussions highlight, in my opinion, is the widening wealth gap of a home that's paid off. Wow. That's pretty intense. I didn't think it was going to be 40%. Did you? There's a market shift gradually on how many people are inheriting homes now. So I don't know what we're going to do to get the housing market healthier for younger people. Younger people being people under 45, maybe, I don't know. But people are delaying owning a home, and it's because people haven't paid off homes and they're not dying yet. Listen to this. As of this morning, there are now 4 states where more than 1 in 10 home sellers are willing to accept less money than what they originally paid for the home that they bought. Getting old upside down. You turn me in. No, I'm not going to do it.
15: Oh, but Robert, I think you just killed my favorite song of all time.
0: Everyone go listen to that song. It's such a good song. Colorado leads the country with 12.4% of all homes that have been bought are underwater. And no, not all. They're willing to walk away with a loss. Oops. Hawaii, 11.4%. Florida, 11.1%. Arizona, 10.1%. Nationally, this rate is about 7%. Interesting. With markets trading near all-time highs, the minimum net worth to rank amongst the top 400 people in the U.S. has skyrocketed. There we go. 40 point. Wrong statistic. 1 in 10 home sellers are willing to accept less money than they originally paid for the unit in 4 states upside down. Crazy. Okay, back to me. With the market trading near all-time highs, the minimum net worth to rank amongst the top 400 people in the U.S. has skyrocketed to $4.4 billion. I hit a big round number today. All-time high in my net worth, ladies, gentlemen, anyone? A little golf clap for me?
13: Awesome.
0: Okay, probably not. Here we go. But am I wealthy enough to make it to the top 400 people? And the answer is no. The lofty cutoff has left a record 590 million Americans. 590 American billionaires too poor to make the list. To be in the top 400, you have to have a net worth of $4.4 billion. Okay, I'm going to underperform on that one. Not exactly growing into that anytime soon. From 1800 to 1940, the annual inflation rate was just 0.2%. Wow. What's that tell you? We were a farming community? Yeah, we were a farming community. Prices were just 28% higher in the 140-year time frame. Wow, that's pretty good living. Money went a long way. Since 1940, it's 3.7% annual inflation. Diesel hit a record. Valero and Marathon stock could be running out of gas. When prices get this high, they usually have to give. The U.S. diesel prices hit a record $6.52 a gallon yesterday, up nearly $1 in just the past month. In parts of Europe, diesel has climbed more than $10 a gallon because they're not kidding around. They charge more for things that pollute the planet. It's great for refiners until it starts destroying demand. Demand destruction. Diesel is critical to the economy. It powers trucks, construction equipment, farm machinery, and it's also used for heating in parts of the country. Unlike gasoline, diesel demand can actually increase during the colder months, while farmers also use significant amounts during harvesting season. So Jefferies analyst Lloyd Byrne downgraded Valero and Marathon Petroleum to buy from hold, saying, this run-up that we've had, it's time to let it go. I'm not against that. Are you? I'm not going to sing Let It Go. I'm not. I'm just going to put that song in your head so it ruins you like it ruined a lot of my life in the last 15 years when my kids were younger. Anything that you want to talk about, we can talk about. I have a big event coming up in October. It is a wealth preservation retirement planning event. It's one of Chad Burton's two events that he does in the year in Northern California. 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It's October 15th, 6:30 to 8:30. 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
0: Thanks, everyone, for putting up with me and my style. I hope I've made you money in your career as an investor. I hope I've motivated you. I try. I do not think that most people are going to retire in America where they deserve to retire with dignity and with money to spend on grandkids. And that's been something that's been a big part of why I do this. I don't want to die with $0 when I pass. I want to die with something to leave behind. So I focus a lot on tech to give you growth. That's my area of specialty. When I talk municipal bonds, I can talk it, but my strength is in tech growth. When I talk inflation plays, I can do it. I'm not going to lie to you. I'm not going to mislead you, but my strength is in tech stocks. So let's talk tech stocks. The Mag 7 so far this year. Number 7, Tesla down 17% year to date. Microsoft up 2.5%. Amazon up 9.8%. Google up 10%. That's an acceptable return. Meta up 12%, NVIDIA up 21%, Apple up 25%. Apple hit an all-time high today. They've done the best, most likely because of their lack of exposure to CapEx AI. NVIDIA is the second best on the list due to unbelievable levels of growth. Probably deserves Apple's multiple. Meta, they've taken the lead ahead of Google and Amazon. It was lagging behind all year. Google went flat after an $85 billion equity raise. Google was my stock of the year last year. It did great until they did that $85 billion equity raise. It didn't do poorly. It didn't erase last year's gains, but kind of stopped the momentum.
20: Great googly moogly.
0: So what if Meta were to do an equity raise right now? I would be so mad. I would punch in the air. And I'd go, dang it, Zuckerberg. And it would be the most Zuckerberg thing Zuckerberg can do. Stock's doing great. He's got this awesome program, app. Muse. People are loving it. We didn't think we were going to love it. And then we did love it. If you haven't downloaded Meta's Muse, M-U-S-E, do it today and start playing with it. It's
21: our
0: cool.
21: Our company is now Meta.
0: So Amazon hit record highs, but that was at their last earnings. So they needed to get back to that area. Microsoft is flat, but up 40% from its lows when it was effectively in a bear market for most of the year with software and software as a services. So my two big purchases this year have been Microsoft and Meta. Last year, it was NVIDIA, Amazon, and Alphabet. You know what I'm looking at right now? I'm not going to lie to you. It's Tesla. Because they're down 17% for the year, and that kind of gets into my territory of good. Oracle's still down 50% from its all-time high. I don't like Musk, and that really stops me from going all in. Otherwise, I'd be doing research tonight, smoking some teeny tiny little French cigarettes to keep me caffeinated and jacked and amped all night long so I could get through all the research. Tesla's going to have to show earnings growth, though, to accelerate again before the street easily gives it the $450 range that it had kept until second quarter's numbers. So that's my recap of the Mag 7. Next up, Meta's Muse can book your vacation and travel stocks are paying the price today. Meta's new AI personal assistant, which I gave it control of my calendar. You can give it different controls of things in your life. Muse is creating a problem for hotel, airline, vacation kind of stocks. Meta shares have surged 20% since announcing that Muse could book travel for you. I don't know. I mean, I'm still paranoid. Have you ever booked a flight and then you're like, oh, the day before your flight, you're like, I booked it for the wrong day or the wrong week or why did I do six of them? Like, I don't know if I trust travel. But I definitely trust my inbox. Meta shares have surged 20% since announcing that Muse but can do this, but travel stocks have gotten murder-lated. They've gotten schwacked. Schwacked is a term when you swing a golf club and you hit someone in the head. Expedia, EXPE, down. Booking Holdings, BKNG. TripAdvisor, TRIP, and Airbnb all fell, with Expedia dropping as much as 5.5%. Why?
2: Why?
0: Thank you. Because Muse can now do something travel companies have traditionally made money doing, helping you find and book flights, hotels, and vacations. And Zuckerberg said, we'll just take a tiny piece. But Expedia, Booking Holdings, TripAdvisor, and Airbnb said, we just take a tiny piece. Bloomberg Intelligence estimates that if AI agents siphon off just 5 to 10% of business from travel or ride-sharing or delivery companies, the combined revenue impact would exceed $5 billion. The concern is pretty straightforward. AI agents could reduce the amount of traffic going directly to travel websites while taking control of the customer relationship. Instead of searching Expedia or Booking.com yourself, you might simply tell an agent on AI, find me a nonstop to flight to Hawaii, a hotel near the beach that has a good price and great rooms that get 4.7 out of 5 stars. Book it. AI starts doing shop and AI makes a recommendation. AI handles the transaction. Muse isn't alone. Other AI agents are entering the market. PayPal and Stripe are developing agentic payment systems. Visa and MasterCard have also been working with partners on AI-powered payments. That creates a much bigger investment question. AI isn't just coming for the jobs of the future. It may be coming for the websites and the apps that we use today. The question is, who gets paid when AI becomes the middleman between you and the companies selling the trip? I have no loyalty to Expedia, TripAdvisor, Airbnb versus VRBO, or Booking Holdings. Those are commodities to me. Vacation. SK Hynix CEO opened his mouth and talked today. He said, we still forecast that customer demand will remain higher than our supply capacity, even beyond 2030. Wow. So names like Micron, Samsung, SK Hynix, companies that are in flash memory, did well today, including SanDisk. Really well. In fact, they are they were the winner chicken dinners. People are feeling angry. It's going to be an interesting midterm election this year. I guess they always are, but Cisco estimates that from 2026 to 2035, agentic AI will result in 9 times enterprise traffic growth compared to just 2.5 times growth without agentic AI. Cisco's not going out of business anytime soon. Among S&P 500 companies that held second quarter earnings conference calls between June 15th and September 14th, 331 companies out of 500, also known as 67%, cited AI, according to FactSet. The highest rates of AI mentions came from tech, 97% of companies, financials, 91%, and communication services, 90%. What that tells me is If I'm looking for a new idea, I should search in tech, financials, and communication services. New video shows a Waymo driving down a closed road and through a Denver farmer's market. Now, if you know anything about me, I don't like old people, and I really, really don't like farmers markets.
2: Hey, man, I'm 91 years old. Got that? I deserve a little respect from you, my buddy.
0: And the only thing going on at a farmers market are old people mulling around. I'm okay with a Waymo, like, maybe, you know, causing a little, like, behave get out of yourself. My way.
20: Behave yourself.
0: Remember when Elon Musk and the AI CEOs all came out last week and said, you know, we should slow things down. It's getting kind of dangerous out there. Here's why. They don't want to get sued. They want the government to put some regulations on that say, we looked at what you do and you're not going to get sued over this. Canadian province, though, has decided to sue OpenAI and Sam Altman over the school shooting that killed 8. Do you see why Sam Altman and Dario asked the government for protections? Gene Munster. Did you like the TV show The Munsters? I grew up overseas, so I didn't really get a great television experience as a child. But it is one that is always visually stuck with me. The iPhone 18 Pro model lead times continue to point to a successful cycle split. As of this morning, lead times for the Pro and Pro Max are still 4% and 3% higher than they were a year ago, which is a positive given you would have expected shorter lead times this year because of the Duo cannibalizing the Pro models. As a point of reference, the lead times for the 18S were 15% and 18% higher than the 17S on launch day. Elsewhere in the world of Apple, they're developing a screenless health and fitness tracker similar to Whoop's. And every time I see the name Whoop and they make a fitness band, I always think, Whoop, there it is. Whoop, there it is.
15: Oh, Robert, I think you just killed my favorite song of all time.
0: Now let's see if my producer can find that one in under 30 seconds. So Apple's developing a screenless health and fitness tracker similar to Whoop's wrist-worn device, part of an effort to rethink its smartwatch lineup and add new wearable technologies. And if you bought an iPhone recently, you may get up to a $95 rebate because someone felt misled, i.e. you, about Siri's being AI ready.
22: Whoop, there it is. I thought you
0: there
22: knew.
0: It is. God dang it, he did it.
22: Whoop,
0: you got to submit a claim by December 21. Big event coming up. I want to see you there. And I may even dance to Whoop, there it is. Wealth Preservation Retirement Strategies with CFP, Chad Burton, October 15th, 6:30 to 8:30. Crown Plaza Hotel in Foster City. Sign up at robblackshow.com. And there we go. Whoop, there it is. See you there.
23: With SRN News, I'm John Scott. President Trump says U.S. and Iranian officials met for about 3 hours Tuesday, shortly after he threatened in his address to the UN General Assembly that he may annihilate the Islamic Republic if a deal isn't reached soon to end the nearly seven-month war. The United States, Denmark, and Greenland have signed an agreement to strengthen security in the Arctic and North Atlantic. The signing happened Tuesday on the sidelines of the UN General Assembly. President Trump earlier announced his plan to bolster the U.S. military presence in Greenland. Court documents show that Camp Mystic in Texas faces a criminal investigation. That could include manslaughter or negligent homicide charges in the deaths of 27 girls amid devastating flooding that occurred in Texas last year. So far, no charges have been brought. This is SRN.
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0: So, my mother needed long-term care. My father did not. My father passed away way before my mother. You know who did a lot of his long-term care? Was my mother. But when she passed away 6 years ago during COVID, she was in a long-term care facility, memory care particularly. It was $120,000 a year. Many of you know that I've had a mother-in-law go into hospice care as well, and potentially long-term care was involved there. And no one ever talks about this kind of stuff. Most people planning for retirement obsess over the stock market. Will my portfolio get 6% or 8% returns? Will Social Security be there? Should I have more bonds? When should I claim? But there's one retirement risk that can dwarf all of those questions. It's what happens if you need years of long-term care. It's an expense that people tend to think about later, usually when they're already dealing with it. And that can be an expensive mistake. My mother had Alzheimer's. Essentially, old-timers is what I referred to it as a child because I couldn't say that word. And my grandmother had Alzheimer's. And her last couple of years were bedridden. My mom's last year, bedridden. But you can spend sometimes 7 years in memory care. And it ain't cheap. $7,000, $8,000, $9,000 a month. You can easily spend over $800,000 over 7 years. That's a much bigger expense than some of your silly little questions about Social Security or bonds or when should you claim. Long-term care insurance really helps for about 3 years. According to Genworth's 2025 cost of care survey, the national median cost of assisted living is about $74,000 a year or $6,200 a month. If you live on a coast, it's going to be higher. A semi-private nursing home room costs $115,000 a year, while a private room is roughly $130,000. My mother had her own room. She didn't have to share the TV with, if she was a Democrat, or with a Republican. If she was a Republican, it was a Democrat. Like, she didn't have to share. She watched her Home Shopping Network pretty much so nonstop because of Alzheimer's, she couldn't figure out how to change the channel. So this stuff isn't cheap, and it's going to get more and more expensive. And when we export immigrants out of this country who are willing to do that job, it's going to even get more expensive. The Federal Administration for Community Living estimates that someone turning 65 years old today has a 70% chance of needing some type of long-term care services and support. Average duration is about 3 years, but averages can be misleading. Women who need care tend to use it for 3.7 years. Men for about 2.2 years. And roughly 20% of today's 65-year-olds are expected to need care for more than 5 years. That creates a real planning problem. It's not that everyone will spend $1 million on a nursing home. It's that you don't know which side of that distribution you're going to land on. You could need a little bit of care, or you could need 5 to 7 years of assistance. And unlike a bad stock market year, you can't simply wait for the market to recover. Medicare isn't your long-term care policy. That's a huge misconception. My best friend thinks that he has enough for retirement. He does not. He's older than his wife by a good 10 years. And maybe she will take care of him, but who's going to take care of her? Medicare can cover certain short-term skilled nursing services when specific requirements are met. I've learned that meeting requirements are getting tougher and tougher. The question about my mother-in-law on whether Medicare was going to cover anything and or not came down to 1.5 to almost 2 days of monitoring. And they said, well, we don't think she's ever going to get better enough. So we're not going to pay for anything. Take her home to die. Here's a phone number for hospice. That sucks. So who pays for long-term care? You'd self-insure, which is what I've done. You build enough assets into your retirement plan to absorb the potential cost. For a household with $5 million, $10 million, or $20 million of assets, $500,000 or $1 million for long-term care expenses, it's survivable. But if you self-insure, you're essentially saying, I'll take the risk and I'll keep the money if I never need the care. Then there's traditional long-term care insurance, where you pay premiums to transfer some of the risk to an insurance company. The downside is you could pay premiums for decades and never collect a benefit. Have a heart attack or stroke, and instead of becoming incapacitated, you just die. on a regular basis, you're going to see those premiums increase. So it's not a fixed set cost. It's important to understand how future increases are handled. And the third way to handle the strategy of long-term care is a hybrid policy. These generally combine life insurance with a long-term care benefit. If you need care, the policy can provide money for it. If you don't, there can be a death benefit for your heirs. That makes the economics different from traditional use it or lose it insurance. Although hybrid policies tend to cost more and the details matter. I would not do a hybrid policy. A 60-year-old man purchased an initial $165,000 worth of benefits, shows annual premiums ranging from between $1,200 for level benefits to $2,600 with 3% annual benefit growth. The math gets really complicated. That's why I use a CFP, Certified Financial Planner, to help me with wealth preservation and retirement planning. These numbers are big. I refer my friends to CFPs. I refer my family to CFPs to get these questions answered. Because I don't think it's something you know how to do. If you'd like a referral to a financial planner or a free preliminary plan that'll look into some of these costs for you and what you're doing right, what you're doing wrong, drop me an email, rob@robblack.com. 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

0: $9 a barrel. Treasury yields held relatively steady in the bond market. The yield on the 10-year Treasury was little changed at 4.95%. Seth Seitel, New York.
1: As the third quarter comes to an end, analysts expect S&P 500 companies to report nearly 29% earnings growth. That's compared with 1 year ago, according to FactSet. News and analysis at townhall.com. The Trump administration removing hundreds of thousands of ACA enrollees over fraud claims.
2: Vice President J.D. Vance has announced plans to remove 760,000 Affordable Care Act enrollees from public health care exchanges, alleging that they were fraudulently enrolled or do not exist. Vance says the move would save $2.2 billion.
3: We're actually making sure that the people receiving Obamacare subsidies are actually entitled to receive them.
2: The Trump administration is also suspending new brokers from signing up enrollees for 6 months, citing fraud concerns. Millions have already downgraded their plans or have exited the program entirely after premiums doubled or tripled for many ACA enrollees.
1: That's Lisa Dwyer. Mississippi quarterback Trinidad Chambliss, the AP National Player of the Week in college football. That's for his role in the victory over LSU. More on these stories at townhall.com.
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8: 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Brace yourself for the reality check you've been waiting for. The one and only Mike Gallagher.
9: I come to work today with a sense of dread. I've never been dragged into a topic that I think my audience doesn't care one bit about, like the drama over the decision by the White House to ban certain media outlets from entering 1600 Pennsylvania Avenue. Got into a big argument today with a friend of mine, colleague. I mean, he is livid. Can't believe that Trump would ban CNN. Wait a minute. That's what you're upset about? And he's upset because it shouldn't happen 42 days before the midterm elections. He thinks that's going to hurt Trump and Republicans in the midterm election. I'm really completely lost at sea on this one. I am thoroughly and totally adrift. Where is it written in the Constitution that CNN is guaranteed a press pass? Nobody's telling CNN, you got to stop covering Donald Trump. Nobody's telling Politico, You can't.

can't write articles about Donald Trump. Nobody's telling MSNBC or MS Now, you're not allowed to write any stories critical of Trump, because they're all going to be critical of Trump. Nothing that any of those outlets writes are ever positive about Trump. But they don't have an... Why are they guaranteed access to the building? You mean CNN can't do its job unless Caitlin Collins is standing in the middle of the press room with her White House press badge around her neck? So I'm in an argument with my one friend about that. He thinks it's terrible. Trump looks like a tyrant. This is Pravda. This is North Korea media. Blah, blah, blah, blah, blah. And then I'm arguing with another friend about Trump and Zohran Mamdani sitting down yesterday at Gracie Mansion. Trump's in New York, scheduled to address the United Nations General Assembly momentarily. We'll take you there. Because he is expected to let her rip. The speculation, the advance rumor mill is flying that he's gonna, all the advance information suggests he's gonna tear the UN a new one. He's gonna rip into the United Nations. We'll see as this Iran war widens and our gas prices keep going up. And people are frustrated and people are worried. And here's the president coming along. And he's going to let, I think, probably deliver a barn burner of a speech. You won't miss it. You want to keep it right here on the Mike Gallagher Show in the Relief Factor Studios for this Tuesday. Because we'll take you to New York City, where President Trump will address the United Nations. Yesterday, he sat down and palled around with Zohran Mamdani. And I've got friends who are furious. Laura Loomer, who I like, she's livid. She can't believe that he sat down with Zohran Mamdani. Thinks it's terrible. Thinks it's awful. Thinks it's counterproductive. Destructive. I mean, Mamdani, for his part, is going around again today threatening to get Benjamin Netanyahu arrested when he shows up in New York. We'll see how that works out for Zohran the Destroyer. But doggone it, there's a part of me that absolutely loves Trump and Mamdani standing in front of a podium outside of Gracie Mansion and being gracious with one another. There's a big part of me that says that even though these two men have vast political differences, you cannot dispute the fact that Trump is the president of the United States, and you cannot dispute the fact that Mamdani is the mayor of New York City. And for the mayor of America's biggest city to sit down with the president of the United States, that's the way it should be. That's what America should be doing, instead of always constantly being at each other's throats. And it is, for me, a brief breath of fresh air. So what am I doing wrong here? Do you need to talk me off the ledge again? I mean, I made a mistake a week or so ago on illegal immigration. But I'm a host who doesn't like how divided our country is. I don't think anybody should be. But here's the dirty little secret. There's influencers. There are media folks. Maybe even politicians who like how divided we are, because they make money off of it. They profit from divisiveness. They like the sturm and the drang. They love the angst. They love the screaming and the name-calling and the doxing and the attacks and the lawsuits and all of the crap that America is currently being dragged through. Well, maybe I'm in the wrong line of work, but I don't like it. I'm a little sick of it. And I think
Trump and Obama and Mamdani sitting down together, having a meeting, coming out and saying civil, polite things about each other, that's a good thing, not a bad thing. But let me turn to the only voice that matters, and that would be yours, 800-655-MIKE, 800-655-6453. 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Tell me if you think I'm going daft, if I'm losing my marbles, or if I'm correct. Are you mad that President Trump and Mayor Mamdani sat down yesterday at Gracie Mansion? Or do you agree with me? We need more of that, not less. 800-655-MIKE. I hope you join us.

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0: Gallagher.
1: Here's headline over at Mediaite. Trump tosses bouquets at Zohran Mamdani after latest meeting. Says he has the potential to be a great mayor. Yikes. People are fired up. We're going to find out. People are fired up. Going to find out whether you think I'm right, that this isn't really all that bad a thing. They don't agree. We get it. Mamdani is a scoundrel. We get it. He's a Marxist. I agree. He's a lunatic who wants to arrest Bibi Netanyahu. Absolutely. You're right. 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All right, here's the President of the United States outside Gracie Mansion yesterday, standing next to a very uncomfortable-looking Zohran Mamdani. Look, I don't think Mamdani likes any bit of this, but he did it to his credit, and I'm a big believer, give credit where credit is due. Here was Mamdani and Trump outside the mayor's residence in New York City, Gracie Mansion, just yesterday.
2: Well, thank you very much, Mr. Mayor. I've been at Gracie Mansion, we were discussing quite a few times over the years, a lot. And it sort of feels like a home, and it's a special place, a very special, a beautiful place when you go inside. And I've seen it with numerous different mayors, and I said some great ones and some not so great ones. So hopefully you're going to be a great one. I'll be able to say you're going to be a great one, and you're off to a start. So I just want to thank the mayor for the invitation. I'm in New York to do the United Nations tomorrow. I have a lot of meetings right now, today, very important meetings with heads of different countries. But this is like a little bit of old home week for me, because so many things, we've done so many things from the beautiful home or house or building standing right behind me. And if you have any questions, we'd love to take them. Thank you.
1: That's President Trump next to Zohran Mamdani. And Mamdani, again, looking a little uncomfortable, but he addressed the media as well. Here was the mayor of New York City following their meeting yesterday in Gracie Mansion.
3: Good afternoon, everyone. This afternoon, President Trump and I met at Gracie Mansion to discuss the city we both are so fortunate to serve, New York City. Each time the president and I speak, it is about the same topics: how to improve the lives of New Yorkers and how to use the power of government to take on the cost of living crisis, to grow our economy, and to build a better, stronger New York. Each day, millions of New Yorkers struggle to get by in a city where a decent life costs too much, where a future of possibility and prosperity feels forever just one paycheck out of reach, where dignity is not accorded to all, but only afforded by some. I have said time and again that I will work with anyone, no matter what party they belong to, no matter how much we may disagree on other topics. Whoever has the power and the will to lift that weight off New Yorkers' backs. At a time where hundreds of thousands of New Yorkers are asking the questions of how they can afford this city, I appreciate the conversation the President and I have had on the subject of how we can make it easier to afford life in this great city that we call our home.
1: I don't like anything that Zohran Mamdani represents. Okay? Nothing. There's nothing that I can think of that he believes in that I agree with. But I like that. I like that he's willing to acknowledge that dialogue is important on behalf of the people that they both serve. I don't think there's anything wrong with this. Let's find out what you think. Let's go. 800-655-MIKE. We'll start with Gina in Kentucky. Hey, Gina, welcome. How you doing today?
0: I'm good. And yourself?
1: I'm good. I'm good. I wanted to go to you first because I think you disagree with me.
0: Well, no, I really honestly don't disagree with you. I'm with you on your side. What I'm thinking is Trump is playing chess with Mandami because you know how they like to lie. And I think Trump is going to trump Mandami, you know, because they go ahead and they lie and lie and lie and say and say and say and do things. And I don't think Trump likes him really. I think what he's doing is he's playing up to him, and he's going to just go ahead and push that little chip across the board and trump him.
1: All right, let's see what others think, Gina. 800-655-MIKE. A lot of people texting me with a very familiar expression, keep your friends close, but your enemies closer. And this guy is a master. President Trump is a master at 3D chess. Don't count him out. Is it a good thing or a bad thing? Don't you want... And let me ask you a broader question. And I'd love for someone to tackle this with me. Don't you want less divisiveness in the world right now? Do you... Look, I don't know how you find common ground with Democrats. I admit it. I acknowledge it. There's polling right now that shows a shocking percentage of Democrats want Trump to die. Publicly. You're not going to believe this. Well, maybe you will believe this story. I keep saying that the Democrat Party of 2026 is the party of political violence, assassination, death, and despair. I mean, it's beyond repulsive what these what this polling results show about what many Democrats believe in. But if there's ever a chance for America to get through it all, we're going to have to figure out a way to find some spot of common ground. I don't know how to get there, but maybe Mamdani and Trump meeting together is a good start. Justin's in St. Paul, Minnesota. Hey, Justin, welcome to the show.
4: Hi, thank you so much for taking my call.
1: Of course.
4: So I would say because of the chemical soup that soaks my brain and personal experiences, I fall to the left. on probably most issues,
1: and it's chemical related.
4: Oh, I think that we innately are different, and I think that that's a very important thing. I think that that keeps the world afloat. We keep each other in check and stuff.
1: Amen.
4: If you go back in time, if everybody was like me, we probably would have rushed out of the caves and been slaughtered. If everybody was like I say you, but you might.
1: I know. I know. That's okay. Keep going.
4: If everybody was like you, we might have never gotten out of the cave in the first place. You know, like we need each other.
1: I
4: would vote for anybody right now, anybody whose number one platform was uniting. We will never agree with on what is even important.
1: All right. Do me a favor. You're too important a caller, and I got a hard break, but I don't want to cut you off. Can you wait with me? Can you stay on for a minute?
4: I'd love to.
1: Don't go away. I'd love to talk to you. Thank you, Justin. We're going to go back to Justin, St. Paul, Minnesota, after I remind you about Balance of Nature, a real important product that you got to have. 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
11: With SRN News, John Scott. Hurricane Polo, which is drifting very slowly off Mexico's coast, remains an extremely dangerous Category 5 hurricane. Polo is set to remain 210 miles south of Zihuatanejo, Mexico, and had moved slightly to about 355 miles southeast of Manzanillo, Mexico. Winds had decreased to 165 miles per hour with higher gusts. The fight over Missouri's congressional map returning to the U.S. Supreme Court for the third time, the latest petition, comes after an appeals court ordered the revival of new districts that are backed by the president. The high court has twice rejected the new map. A man convicted of fatally shooting three people during a 2005 attempted robbery at a rural Texas home scheduled to be put to death Wednesday. The execution of 41-year-old Kershawn Ramey will come in Huntsville, Texas. This is SR
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1: For the opportunity to continue a dialogue with Justin from St. Paul, Minnesota, who is a self-described liberal who acknowledges that, look, we sort of need each other. He's going to vote for any politician I guess, right or left, who promises to work on unity. Justin, thank you very much, first of all, for your patience in hanging in there with the break. Because I didn't want to cut you short. I wanted to have a lot of time to dive into some of this stuff with you. Let me
4: appreciate it.
1: Yeah, me too, and I appreciate your willingness to engage with me. Let me start here. The best thing to ever happen to my life was a woman named Denise. Denise died in 2008. My wife died of cancer in 2008. She was a registered Democrat. And I think that informs my worldview more than others who like to go into their corners and say, we're gonna be each other's throats. She and I found ways to agree to disagree and to disagree agreeably. We would sometimes have fights about politics. She wasn't the kind of Democrat I'm seeing today, but nonetheless, she was a Democrat. She voted for Democrats. So I think when you inject a little bit of humanity, and you recognize we don't have to hate each other just because we're politically divided, we'd be making some progress in this country. And I suspect you feel the same way.
4: 100%. You said it beautifully and everything. I know, and I've heard you speak of Denise before and everything. And it's one of the reasons why, I kind of caught on to you and everything. Glenn Lowry, another conservative, brilliant thinker and everything. He's married. I don't know if you know him and of his work and everything.
1: Oh, sure.
4: He's married to a very liberal woman and everything like that. And she's come on to his podcast before, and it's just super sweet. You know, it's like, it's not impossible. I'm walking into class in a little bit, and I'm looking forward to telling my students. I teach writing at a community college, and my number one objective is to teach respectful disagreement. So I'm looking forward to telling them the story of what I'm talking about right now.
1: I love that. I mean, but here's the problem. Is it hard for you to find common ground with somebody you disagree with politically? In other words, I mean, Justin, bear with me here. Give me some grace. I see a story that comes out. A plurality of Democrats today support a military coup and death of President Trump. If you woke up, there was a poll that was conducted from the Center for Strategic Politics. Because I'm really worried about political violence in this country, I think it's coming from one side. And maybe you disagree with this. I don't see.
4: I'd push back some. I am with you 100% disgusted. I haven't seen this poll or anything like that. I would say probably 80% of my friends lean left and whatnot. And I don't know anybody who promotes that. I don't know a single Democrat who wasn't disgusted when Charlie Kirk was murdered. Not a single one.
1: In your circle celebrated his assassination?
4: Not even close. And the people that I follow that are important, you know, like, because I followed it when that happened and stuff, and I brought it in my class. We discussed that heavily. And I would hear, I'm going to say you guys, talk about oh, the left is saying this. Nobody important was the people who I would listen to who have a name, who are known, also abhorred it and denounced it. And then you guys would talk about all of these liberals who are celebrating. I didn't hear that at all. And I'm sure it happened, you know, probably somebody with 6,000 followers or something like that said something stupid, you know, and that happened, with my students, every single opposing view, you need to do the work to respectfully acknowledge and validate the point that they are making before respectfully countering it. And it's just pushing, recognizing the nuance in practically everything.
1: Absolutely. I also think it's important, Justin, not the old adage about painting with a broad brush. We can't have an assumption on my side of the aisle that every Democrat celebrated the assassination of our friend and colleague Charlie Kirk. We can't assume, because here you are pointing out that nobody you knew of.
4: Not a single one. And if somebody, I definitely would have pushed back on any disgusting comments
1: good.
4: And whatnot.
1: Good.
4: And Charlie Kirk, I would probably disagree with him 75% of the time, but I always loved him being like, oh yeah, I agree with that. I want to get my students to be able to say, like recognize that there are multiple issues and everything, and you can agree on something and disagree on something else. We kind of forget that. This is our corner, I'm going to agree no matter what. I'm going to follow the president. I'm going to be against the president.
1: Yeah,
4: I get it.
1: I get it. See, this is what I mean. And Justin, I just hope you know how much I appreciate you having this conversation with me and what you're doing with your students. Because believe me, you and I right now are a couple of heretics to a lot of people in the audience because they want us to be screaming at each other. They want us to be name calling. They want us to.
4: Well, there's the dopamine with that, right?
1: I know.
4: It is addictive. And it is destructive. I mean, more than anything, like I really do appreciate when you push back on your own callers. When you do, what I would love more than anything is to see something like a show with like someone like you with someone like a Jon Stewart together.
1: Yeah. Yeah.
4: And making people laugh throughout, disagreeing, pushing back.
1: It's so funny you mentioned this, Justin, I got to get ready for the president speaking at the UN, but thank you for joining us today. It's so funny that you bring that up because one of the most brilliant programming decisions that anybody's ever made in the world of talk radio came from my boss, who happens to still be my boss, Phil Boyce. And Phil Boyce, who is the senior VP of the spoken word on the Salem products, he used to be the program director at WABC in New York City, where I worked. After I left, and Phil was still there, they came up with a morning show called Curtis and Kuby. Remember, you know Curtis Sliwa, the founder of the Guardian Angels, the guy with the red beret? Ron Kuby was a radical leftist attorney in New York City. And Curtis and Kuby co-hosted a show together. Look, it kind of goes back to the formula of Hannity and Colmes on Fox News, where you have two people with opposing points of view co-hosting a show. You know, when you think about it, to Justin's point, those shows don't exist anymore. I can't think of any. Can you, Tracy? Can you think of any show where there's, on the five, you got one liberal against four conservatives. Not exactly a co-hosted platform, but it's that formula that Justin, introduced. And I just truly believe that we need more of the kind of conversation that I just had with Justin. There's nothing wrong with that. Maybe you disagree, we'll find out. But in that spirit, that's why I think Trump and Mamdani meeting together wasn't such a bad idea. We're all going to gather next summer. I want you to plan your summer vacation. Larry O'Connor has already begun announcing it this week. I started a little early last week. We've already got about a dozen people signed up for the Patriots Alaska Cruise. Look, let me pull the curtain back a little bit. When we announced the Gulf of America cruise this November, and I'm excited about that trip. We got hundreds of you who will be joining Scott Jennings and me and a whole bunch of great guests, including Larry O'Connor, on the Gulf of America. We're going to leave in November. I think it's mid-November, and I'm excited. But when we announced that earlier in the year, a lot of people said, doggone it, we want to do another Patriots Alaska cruise. Because that Alaska cruise is magnificent. There is nothing. You want to take a cruise, an Alaska cruise is the way to go. And our experience on the ship will make you think that it is one of the best vacations you'll ever take. The Patriots Alaska Cruise is going to be July 18th through the 25th. Headliners, Mike Gallagher, Larry O'Connor. We're going to have a whole bunch of special guests, and you're invited to join us. 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Stand by. President Trump scheduled to step up to that familiar podium at the United Nations. We'll take you there here on the Mike Gallagher Show.
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0: Mike Gallagher.
1: I love the text line kind of blowing up after my conversation with Justin, and I liked the conversation with Justin. Not everybody did. North Carolina writes, "You are wrong, Gallagher. We cannot be kind and understanding to people who have tortured our president." Okay, don't be kind. Go around, be angry. And look, I get it. I get it. Some of the things that have been done are inconceivable. But here's a text from Rhode Island. "Hey, Mike, more of this all around, please. We need to be able to talk to each other again." I think that's what Justin's point was. I want to talk to you about the importance of protecting yourself against data brokers. Do you know what a data broker is? Do you know there are people selling lists right now that contain your personal information? Batavia, Illinois, 2 a.m, a woman sees a flashlight and a shadow outside her window. Police say the man in her backyard was a registered sex offender. He was convicted in 2024. He had taken a key card, let himself into her bedroom, and watched her sleep. He never met the woman in Batavia, Illinois. He saw her on social media. He looked her up. He researched her. A people search site will sell a report on you for about $2. 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Now, you know, this goes aligned with the story of how do we get along? How do you find common ground? The Center for Strategic Politics did a survey. If you woke up tomorrow and the following news headlines appeared, how would you feel? Very positive, somewhat positive, neither positive or negative, somewhat negative, or very negative. Question one, President Donald Trump has been impeached and convicted by both houses of Congress and has been removed from office. Now, this is all on Democrats, right? These are Democrats being polled. If you woke up tomorrow and you found out that Trump was impeached and convicted, 75% of Democrats would feel very positive. All right, that's understandable. Question two. Using the 25th Amendment, Trump has been declared unfit by a majority of his cabinet, removed from office. 70% of Democrats would be very positive, feel very positively about that. Okay? Well, that's, again, understandable. Not so understandable are the following questions. President Trump died overnight in his sleep. Now, if you woke up tomorrow as a Democrat, and you saw the headline, President Trump died in his sleep, what percentage of Democrats would feel very positively about that? You ready for this? 45% of Democrats would view that news very positively. It gets worse. If you woke up tomorrow and saw this headline, a group of U.S. military leaders have removed President Trump from power and assumed control of the United States. In other words, a coup, right? A military coup. What percentage of Democrats would view that news as very positive? You ready for this? 43%. Almost half of Democrats would be very positive about a military coup. And finally, and most troubling of all, and you know what's coming, right? If you woke up tomorrow as a Democrat and you saw the headline, President Donald Trump was assassinated while speaking at a rally, what percentage of Democrats would be very positive about that? 23%. 9% would be somewhat positive, which means that 32%, a third of Democrats, according to this poll, a third of Democrats would be either very or somewhat positive over the headline that Trump was assassinated. How do you find common ground with a demon like that? With a ghoul like that? I'm lucky that Justin happens to be one of the normal Democrats. And there are normal Democrats. I mean, you heard the guy. But how do you find, how could you have anything to talk about with a monster who believes that somehow you'd be positive if our president, yes, our president, was killed? I mean, I would suggest that to such a person that you seek help. I would suggest to a person like that that you go find a counselor, a pastor, a priest, a rabbi, somebody who could help you through the darkness that you're suffering through. Because you need help. You need help. 32% of Democrats, good Lord, help us all. Help us all. Heather in Ann Arbor, Michigan, reacting to the news. We're waiting for President Trump, who's about to address the United Nations in the General Assembly. He isn't there yet. As soon as he's there, keep it right here on the Mike Gallagher Show. You won't miss a word. I don't want to miss a word of what Heather has to say. Hey there, how are you? Heather, you there? All right, I guess we lost Heather. Let's try Daniel. Hey, Daniel, how are you?
0: Hey, Mike, good morning. I agree.
1: Go right ahead, Daniel.
0: I agree with the Trump Mandami meeting. I don't trust Mandami. I always trust Trump. And I think Trump's got him right where he wants him.
1: Amen. Amen. That's a great look. You don't think this guy knows how to negotiate with other people that he disagrees with? I mean, the art of the deal, right?
0: If he can meet with the North Korean president, he can meet with anybody.
1: Amen. Well put. Well put. Thank you, Daniel. Hey, don't forget the M&M Extra podcast. We've got a special edition this Friday. We're going to talk health. Why not? The podcast is where we can kind of let our hair down and get really, really personal. And I'm going to get deeply personal on Friday's podcast as we talk about health. I told you about this little heart blockage thing I got going on. 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Don't miss it. Stick around. President Trump scheduled about to address the UN. We'll take you to New York City. 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
6: Welcome to Seculo, another packed show. Will Haynes joining me in studio. Christy Compagnone, ACLJ attorney, going to be joining us in the third segment. And of course, we're going to hear from you later on, and Rick Grinnell. So you know what? Jam-packed. If you do want to be on the air, it's a good time to call in right now at 1-800-684-3110. This poll came out. Look, it's from a Democrat polling, you know, facility, whatever you want to call it, organization. So of course, it is one poll, so you got to take it for what it is. But the results of this poll are shocking. And of course, they asked some very strange questions, questions that maybe should have been inappropriate to even be asking the American people. But a lot of them seem to point to the fact that, yes, they would love President Trump to be removed from office sometime between now and the end of his term early. And how really at any means necessary, if you look at this polling, and that ranges from 23% saying this, you know, certain things, all the way up to 75% of people polling saying that they would be fine if essentially the military got involved and said, no more of this.
8: That's right. So when you look at this, this is a poll that was commissioned by Liberal Currents, which is a liberal magazine, online magazine. But they commissioned it through the Center for Strategic Politics, which is a polling firm. And one of the questions, and there's a lot to dig into here. This is basically them asking the base what they think about many things, whether 2028 leader, et cetera. But here is one of the main things here. It's about President Trump leaving office. And in the poll, there was a range of things, whether it be very supportive all the way down to very negative feelings. And it was about whether there's various ways that if you woke up tomorrow morning and saw the following news headlines, how would you feel?
6: That, to clarify,
8: and
6: that
8: here
6: was
8: the scenarios.
6: That was the polling question. The question was, if you woke up tomorrow morning and saw the following news headlines, how would you feel? So I just want to clarify that that's what they were asking people. And we can go through it because all of them are pretty disturbing.
8: Well, right here. So we talk about the main one that we were talking about, to safeguard the Constitution, a group of U.S. military leaders have removed President Donald Trump from power and assumed control of the United States. So if they woke up tomorrow, these Democrat voters that were polled, and they saw that headline that there was a military coup, there is no longer an elected government, it is
6: an
8: undemocratic military coup, as you see in third world countries, 59% total between very positive and somewhat positive. So 59% had a positive feeling about that potential headline.
6: And 43% of that was very positive.
8: You go down. There's the 25th Amendment question. 84% have a positive feeling about that. Whether he's impeached and convicted, 86% have a positive feeling about that. If the president dies,

0: of voters that would feel fine, like you said, with a military revolution happening in the streets, would feel fine, and I am fine, positively, if this was to all happen. We're going to break it all down and more coming up at 1-800-684-3110. What do you think about this? What are they thinking? Of course, even the fact that they were willing to answer these questions to a poll, I mean, I would just be hanging up very quickly if this became the questions being asked. Again, phone lines are open for you at 1-800-684-3110. Again, 1-800-684-3110. 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Again, you can do that at ACLJ.org.
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0: Everybody, we are balancing a lot of topics right now. It's look, also right now happening, President Trump just spoke at the UN General Assembly.
7: Right.
0: That's all happening. Yesterday, he was meeting with Mayor Madami. We saw that. Seemed like a very positive meeting with the mayor. I think President Trump, it's always interesting when you see him meet with people like that, because you think it's going to be this antagonistic thing. And they always, especially with New Yorkers, he always seems to find some common ground. And it becomes almost overly cordial and overly friendly, to the point where I think a lot of people get thrown off.
7: That's right. And once again, even him praising Gracie Mansion and, yeah, and the condition like it was in. It's
0: one, looking it beautiful also, inside.
7: It is those moments where it's like, yeah, politicians are sometimes people.
0: Sometimes.
7: Not always.
0: Not always.
7: Well, and then you start to read this. And this is what the problem is. This poll that was commissioned by Liberal Currents, by the Center for Strategic Politics. We talked about that shocking number that there was 59% total would feel okay with a military coup. They would have a, either very positive.

0: positive or somewhat positive feeling about waking up to a headline that military had taken over the country.
1: Let's just say even the majority, or just any way that you'd say the president has been removed from office, whether that is by natural causes, whether that is all the way from, I mean, there's assassination attempts on here where you had still a pretty strong argument to be said. 25% said they'd feel neither positive nor negative, and 23% said they would feel positive. So you half would either feel positive or nothing. And then you have it all the way up to, again, what if there's a military coup? What if he was impeached and removed from office? Of course, you're going to have some people. That one's not as shocking, the impeachment one, because you're like, okay, you've gone through the whole process. You've tried him, and this is what happens. That's sort of the system we've built here in the United States of America. And if you are a Democrat voter, yeah, you're going to feel more likely. Now, good luck with President Vance. I'm sure you're going to love that. I mean, that's always, to me, what I look at and go, man, I think if you've got President Trump on one hand, you have the guy who will at least go, yeah, they'll meet with the mayor of New York City. I don't know what President Vance looks like.
0: Now, what I think we also need to take from this is not just the shocking top line that we led with, that that's one specific angle of a very lengthy poll that was commissioned. It was really to get a pulse on the base of the party. So these were Democrat voters that were polled. And when you start to dig through it, when we talk about where the base is at, it seems that the base of the party is more aligned with the DSA candidate agenda than with the historic mainstream Democrat Party. And a lot of these things are antithetical to our constitutional framework, namely a military coup. I mean, this was the party that has talked endlessly about insurrections, and yet the base wants to say, but we would wake up and feel very good about the military taking over the United States of America.
1: I think some of these, though, we got to look to, like, the 2028 one, I think, is pretty fascinating as well, even just like the baseline. Who you would think is the front runner for the 2028 presidential primary? Kamala Harris leads right now with 25% as their first choice support. 33% have her as either first or second choice, and 70% of Democrats view her favorably. So, again, you're talking about a number that maybe we're not talking enough about Kamala Harris heading into the next election, because that is a shocking number for me, for someone that won so clearly lost or lost so clearly to President Trump, and also did not seem to have it in her in terms of getting that buzz building. But the numbers here really show that, and they didn't really show any other candidate that has enough support to really take that on. And you had Gavin Newsom last week saying, well, she runs, I'm not going to run.
0: Right.
1: Maybe he's seen these numbers, and maybe those numbers don't lie.
0: Well, and Gavin Newsom is the one in the poll that's behind her with the first choice is almost half. It's 10 points behind her for first choice at 15%. So Kamala Harris, based off this polling, once again, this is a single poll.
1: Very early.
0: But it is of the base. That is what they targeted with this.
1: This one because it's just saying Democrats.
0: Right. Yeah. It's not being skewed by potentially even just being like affiliated or likely. These are Democrat voters. But so you take that. You take Kamala Harris. I think this should be a wake-up call for someone like Kamala Harris,
1: 100%.
0: As well as any other person in leadership in the Democrat Party. So any person in leadership that believes in the constitutional framework of the United States, because what else did they find? The majority support ending the filibuster. 69% support the next Democrat president of expanding the Supreme Court. They support nationalization and public ownership of artificial intelligence, the electric grid, the pharmaceutical and healthcare industries. They believe it, 34% net approval of Senate abolition. They have all of these things, the prosecution of people in the Trump administration, including Secretary of War Pete Hegseth. It goes on, and it reads like something that you'd read on Blue Sky or some social media outlet that is an echo chamber. But in reality, this seems to be where the base is at. And I think it's going to take strong leaders to course correct in that party to say, no, this is not what America's about. The fact that you have so many in that party that sit there and are fine with voicing to a poll that the various litany of different ways they would be fine waking up and feel good about the sitting president of the United States no longer being in office because of an abnormal event or alive, as you mentioned, shows how far we've gone from a civil society. And that needs to fix on both sides of the aisle.
1: Yeah, and I think we got to break down some of these other ones because there's so many in here because they went through, look, comprehensively. I don't know how many people were polled. Maybe we can find that out. But I mean, they went through a good number of the top issues, including AI ownership. They went into court packing with the Supreme Court of the United States, the filibuster, all those kind of things. And guess what? The polls really do showcase exactly what you would think they would, which is a lot of in favor of. When you had something like the filibuster, you had a mass majority of Democrat voters support the ending of the filibuster. You had 69% support the next Democrat president expanding the Supreme Court. So court packing. This has been a big topic of conversation that we've had here because it has only really been threatened by one side of this. I feel like it has been threatening the idea of adding more justices to the United States Supreme Court in a way that was intentionally unfair. Right. In a way that you're saying, look, the idea of the Supreme Court is lifetime appointments. You actually can have some sort of randomization of who's in charge versus what laws are getting passed. Yes, President Trump got to pick an inordinate amount of Supreme Court justices.
0: Right.
1: That is true. That doesn't usually happen. Usually a president, even with two terms, maybe gets two, maybe three in their lifetime. And sometimes those are phasing out rather quickly. Now, look, a lot of these justices are on the older side. You will see a large group of not that many of them. Two or three of them probably go in the next 5 to 10 years.
0: Right. Well, I mean, there was a lot of chatter that even some may be leaving it this term.
1: This term.
0: So, yeah, 5 years is probably...
1: 5 years, you should have some turnover.
0: You could see two or three that could turn
1: so
0: over.
1: So next president likely could have quite a few picks.
0: Right.
1: Supreme Court. But they're saying if it's a Democrat, let's go in there and let's get another handful. Let's move it to 24. I don't know. Let's move it to whatever you can do to make it happen. So that's one of them. And there's a lot more. Senate abolition came in. That became a little less popular.
0: I mean, still plus 34% net approval. That's net approval. That means over the median, it wasn't 50-50. It's 34% more want to abolish it than not abolish it. When you talk about methodology here, it's a sample size of 683 with a 3.75% margin of error, meaning it could be plus or minus that percentage. So when you look at something where they're saying 59%, it actually could only be 56% that support the military coup. When they do methodologies like this, they look for Democratic voters. The Center for Strategic Politics, that's their business, is polling. So they run panels, they find panels, they find different demographics that fit, that they think make up the framework of the party at large. Is it perfect? No. Is it one poll? Yes, only one poll. But it is concerning, even the percentages of people willing to go on the record on some of these things in a poll is shocking. And I think, once again, we look at everything that we talk about on this broadcast, and you talk about the candidates that are winning in very radical places like New York that have a history of going far left. If you don't have a check on that within your own house, within your own party, Democrats, then the entirety of the system starts to break down and you stop seeing people as human across the aisle. And I say that for the right as well. We see the rise of anti-Semitism in conservatism, the dehumanization of certain people groups that is happening in the conservative, internet world. And that can't stand. This isn't policy debates over tax rates or safety net programs. These are literal debates that dehumanize people and is so antithetical to what the foundation of this country looked like. There's got to be some people looking at this and saying, this is a wake-up call. I need to speak to the voters in my party and say, we can't live like this.
1: Listen, we're pivoting here in the next segment. I want you to call in about this, though. What do you think? We got phone lines open. 6 lines open right now. None of y'all are calling. Guess what? Call in. 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Try to make it on the air. 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So give us a call right now at 1-800-684-3110. I'm going to give you a lot of reasons to support the work of the ACLJ with your financial donations coming up in the next segment because we're busier than ever. Today is no exception. You're going to hear about that when we get back, all the work the ACLJ is doing. And of course, you can become an ACLJ champion, someone that gives every month, recurring basis. Do it right now. And we get back, we'll give you even more reason to do so. Stay tuned.
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1: Welcome back to Seculo. We are going to pivot a little bit, but we will be taking calls on that poll. 1-800-684-3110. What do you think? But now we are joined by ACLJ Senior Attorney Chrissy Campagnani from Washington, D.C. Always interesting to hear about updates going on with the ACLJ and the individual cases that we are working on all the time. You may remember this back from April of 2025. Again, these things take time. This is someone who was out there, you know, with a small sign, small yard signs reading, "Love your preborn neighbor as yourself, and we will adopt your baby," in front of abortion clinics and places like this. Of course, you see them all the time, but was within minutes, was told essentially you're violating some sort of code. The ACLJ gets involved, and now a year later, we're still fighting for this. Chrissy, I'll let you kind of take it from here to give people not only the history of this, but where we are right now. I know you wanted to hop on today to discuss this.
6: Yeah, so today we're in the Seventh Circuit, and we were arguing in front of a panel of three judges. This is a case that goes back to last year at Hammond v. Carbondale, Illinois. And just like you were saying, he was simply trying to stake in small signs into the ground outside of the abortion clinic, which is his First Amendment right. And yet he was told he had to remove the signs, that he could only carry them. Turns out, as we continue to file a lawsuit and push for his rights with the city, they're holding down true that they can't place signs in the ground, even though we have case law that says otherwise. The First Amendment is the most important protected amendment for individuals when they are trying to speak. And a city can't just disregard that because of aesthetics or this desire to not have signs. There are reasonable limits to that. And I think that is what the core of our case is, well, you have an ordinance that isn't clear about what you can and can't do. Therefore, our client has no way to know whether he is doing the right thing or if he's violating the ordinance. And furthermore, if your entire argument is that no signs can ever be staked in public ground, well, that's unconstitutional. And so we brought both a vagueness claim saying, well, your ordinance doesn't make any sense as written. There are all sorts of exceptions in here. And when they all interplay, there's no way for our client to know what he can and can't do. But more importantly, you also cannot prohibit him from speaking at all in totality. And so we brought that in a preliminary injunction at the lower court. She did not grant that. So we appealed it to the Seventh Circuit. And that's where we were today, fighting and arguing for our client in front of a three-panel judge.
0: And as we, many of us in the office, were listening to Nathan as he was delivering that oral argument before the three-panel judge today on this preliminary injunction issue. And that's what I want to also ask about, because this isn't even the full case yet. This is the appeal very early still. This is, as people know, if you watch this broadcast, if you follow the ACLJ, the court systems take time. And We are just appealing that preliminary injunction portion. We are asking the Seventh Circuit to reverse the lower court and allow our clients' free speech to continue while the rest of this case plays out. Am I getting that right, Christy?
6: Exactly. So there is enough evidence here for the judge to be able to look at the case and say, you are violating our client's rights, and we're going to go ahead and put an injunction to stop you from violating his rights any further as the case at the district court continues on. Now, that first district court judge didn't agree with us, and so that's why we're able to appeal it to the Seventh Circuit. So today, there was a lot of discussion about what is this ordinance? What is it saying? And could a reasonable person actually read the ordinance and even understand what their rights are or if they're going to violate it? And so, again, we held and we are arguing before that panel of judges that this is unconstitutional as it's being applied, but also the ordinance on its face is unconstitutional because he doesn't understand what it's even saying.
1: Yeah, Christy, I also want you to explain to our audience, because look, when you see, like, well, the judge didn't side with us, you know, essentially a loss. What does that look like then? Because see, for a lot of other clients and not in the ACLJ world, if you were paying a private attorney or something like that, you go, okay, well, we lost here. Are we really going to push it to the next level? Is there even a next level to push? You have to have those discussions of finances and all that. And thankfully, due to our ACLJ supporters, that's not a question that comes up. But for you guys, what you get to do is decide what the next step is. And we see what your next step is. But again, I want to put that on a little bit of our listeners to go, okay, when they support the work of the ACLJ, understand that there are so many paths. Even when there may be a roadblock, there's a path to keep going.
6: Absolutely. And that's what's neat about our job is we get to keep fighting for you because there isn't a limit. There isn't a financial burden on us to be able to take this into the upper courts to appeal them. And we often appeal cases all the way up to the Supreme Court. And that's where we really are strong and we win, even at the Supreme Court. So you have several opportunities for your case to be heard. Losing at the district court really doesn't mean much. And in fact, we kind of like to be able to get into the appellate court because that's really where we do shine in our oral argument before a panel of judges. And so when you are donating to us and helping us to do that, what you're doing is giving all of our clients an opportunity to have their case heard, even if there's one person that maybe doesn't agree with them or isn't wanting to protect their rights. We have this opportunity to bring it before more people to say, help, we need you to look at this set of facts and protect our client. And there are several opportunities to do that because of what you guys are able to give to us at the ACLJ.
0: And also many times, once it gets out of the district court, then also the precedent and the protections start to reach a broader group in the court affirming the constitutional rights of a broader group of people when it's not just the one specific district, but as it climbs up the ladder. But also, I want to ask you, because one, we heard Nathan, he delivered that oral argument today and did a fantastic job. We thank him for his hard work on all that. And I also want to know, what are kind of the next steps that we could be looking at here at the ACLJ as we see this case play out?
6: So on one hand, they might side with us, which is wonderful, which means we go back down to the district court with an injunction at play, which means our client can continue to go out sharing his message with people going into these abortion clinics who are scared and lost. He can reach out to them and will be protected from the police interfering with him posting his signs. On the other hand, if they reject it, then we still can be at that district court level if we choose to be, where we actually bring the merits argument. We will start into discovery. We will start taking more testimony and really trying to dig into what the intent was behind the ordinance that's being applied here. But we also have the opportunity possibly to appeal it to the Supreme Court. And so we will take whatever decision comes from the Seventh Circuit and we'll analyze it and kind of go from there on what's best for our client.
1: Well, thank you, Cece. Or I'm sorry, not Cece. Thank you, Christy, for joining us. Christy Camagnani. So technically,
0: Cece.
1: It's a Cece. Right, there you go. I'm just used to it. So thank you so much for joining us, Christy. I really appreciate you coming on and updating us. See, I was right. Updating us and our team here at the ACLJ and all the supporters out there. We've only got about a minute till we go to break. I know some of you don't get us for the full hour. If you don't, join us on ACLJ.org. 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We broadcast live there and, of course, archived. 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When you hear the work of the ACLJ, what our team is doing here, you hear it from whether it is appearing at the UN, whether that is our ECLJ, whether our ACLJ Jerusalem, or you hear about someone who's just trying to put a sign saying, I'll adopt your baby in front of an abortion clinic. It is none of it's, you know, lost on any of us that you can have an individual person that needs representation to go potentially all the way to Supreme Court, or you could have a leader of a country who needs our support. All of it is because you help out. All of it is because you donate. 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If you're on hold right now, stay on hold. 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Just give us a little bit of time. And again, phone lines are open for you at 1-800-684-3110. 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
1: Welcome back to Secular. Second half hour coming up. Phone lines are almost completely jammed. We got one line open at 1-800-684-3110. We just heard from Christy Campagnani here at the ACLJ, giving you ACLJ update, but what we are focused on today is this wild poll. Of course, this is at the time when the President of the United States is speaking to the head of China, Benjamin Netanyahu. All of these people are coming in town. It's the UN General Assembly. He's meeting with Mayor Mandami in New York City. A very pleasant, seemed very nice meeting, you know? Again, if you took all of the mayor of New York's, like, I don't know, all of his policies and positions, and you just saw him in these bits, you'd really like him. He's a very compelling guy. He's a very great speaker. So you have these moments with him where you're like, oh, he seems like, oh, it's like Obama, where you're like, he's very good at the PR side of this. And then he swerves you and hits you with everything he believes. And you go, ah, dang it. I can't, got him. I can't get behind it. But that being said, these polls just came out. This poll's from a Democrat leading poll. I mean, it's from, what's it called? The Liberal.
10: So the Liberal Currents is who commissioned
1: Liberal
10: the poll.
1: Liberal Currents. I mean, they're not hiding who they are. It's a digital magazine. And they said, hey, we're going to poll current Democrats on where they are, who they're going to vote for in 2028. What are they looking at? But then one of the things was, if you woke up in the morning and this was the headline, how would you feel? Good, bad, in between. Mass majorities came out with good things about President Trump that they would feel good about, I don't know, the president being impeached and convicted. Now, I understand for Democrat voters, that makes sense.
10: That's not a shocker.
1: That was not a shocker. Right. I feel like, honestly, if you polled Republicans and said the same thing about Joe Biden, you're probably going to end up with a similar number.
10: Right.
1: And then you have, though, using the 25th Amendment. Okay. 70% say. And then you have the president, you know, dies in his sleep. I mean, this again, I'm not saying this. This is what it says on here. 45% said they would feel positive, very positive about it. Another 10% said somewhat positive. 28% said, neither way. I just kind of would just take the news in. And then sort of the big ones, 43% said very positive, and you can lead that to well over 50% just positive or neutral, said to safeguard the Constitution, a group of U.S. military leaders have removed President Trump from power and assumed control of the United States. That's the shocking part, too. Assumed control. You're talking about a French Revolution happening that you would be totally fine with, again, because you think of President Trump in that way.
10: What I also can't get over in this poll, specifically that question, 13% of people said, you know what? I would have no feelings.
1: You're like,
10: if I woke up and read there was a military coup. I understand how wild politics have gotten, that yes, that it is insane that 59% of the country, or not of the country, of these Democrat voters said they would feel great about a military coup.
1: You
10: but
1: like
10: the fact that there is anyone that said, you know, I have no feeling one way or the other about a military coup.
1: You're like, is Dancing with the Stars still on tonight?
10: Right.
1: If it is, all good. Team Taylor, all the way.
10: My goodness.
1: All right. Phone lines are open for you. I want to hear from you. 1-800-684-3110. We get back. We are going to hear from Rick Grinnell. Maybe we can take a quick call. We got a minute and 42 seconds. Let's go to Kedrick, who is calling from Maryland on line one, watching it on the Salem News Channel. Go ahead.
11: Yes. How you doing today?
1: Good.
11: I'm perplexed about this poll.
1: I think we all are, buddy.
11: Because the reason being is, I think mostly it's the Democratic Party that do not promote the great things that President Trump is doing. And that's what makes me so mad. I'm in Maryland, and everybody hates President Trump. And I'm like, listen, what happened to the big, beautiful bill? Everyone, I own a tax and financial firm. Everybody's tax return was at least $1,500 to $3,000 more, especially law enforcement, firefighters. I mean, the overtime alone that the big, beautiful bill provided for so many people, and no tax on tips. Then all of the Social Security, no tax on Social Security. Social Security doesn't even matter. And it was so many great things that President Trump has done for the people. And it's like the Republican Party really don't explain it correctly.
1: Yeah, Kendrick, I think there's two reasons for that. One, I think you're right. Sometimes we fail in positive PR. 100% agree with you. And I've seen everyone. Sometimes we do at ACLJ. Positive PR is tough. And the other thing is we all live in echo chambers. So you're never going to hear the positives if you're living on one side of the aisle completely. We'll be right back with Rick Grinnell.
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14: With SRN News, I'm John Scott. Ukrainian President Zelensky met with President Trump at the UN General Assembly in New York and expressed hope the U.S. would help end Russia's war in Ukraine. The meeting Tuesday follows Russian missile and drone attacks on four Ukrainian regions that killed five people. Zelensky said Ukrainian forces also struck two Russian oil refineries. French President Emmanuel Macron, meanwhile, pledged additional radar systems to protect Ukraine's power grid. Being called one of the strongest storms ever in the Pacific, Hurricane Polo is gaining strength as it moves along Mexico's southwestern coast as a Category 5 cyclone. The Miami-based National Hurricane Center says Polo is extremely dangerous, with maximum sustained winds now of 175 miles per hour. This is SRN News.
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1: Seculo, Rick Grinnell's joining us right now. And look, there's a lot going on in the political world. We obviously have the UN General Assembly happening right now. President Trump is going to be meeting with top-level officials, whether that is Xi Jinping, whether that is Benjamin Netanyahu, whether it was the mayor of New York City. We saw a lot of that happening just over the last few hours. We also saw President Trump speaking today, but also there's been more movements in that historic and somewhat controversial early on talks about Greenland and Denmark and how that was all going to play out. But as expected, it played out probably according to plan, but well.
10: Rick, I think we got to see one of the greatest moments in television today as the President of the United States spoke at the UN General Assembly and talked about the ongoing conflict of Iran. And you saw the cameras pan to the representatives from Iran sitting there, very stone-faced as they watched the president speak. But, I mean, what other time do you get to see a juxtaposition of words and diplomats than at the UN General Assembly?
17: Well, you know, I spent 8 years of my life there. It's a fascinating place. 191 countries come together. They're all there. They're all, you know, intermingling. And these are countries that don't get along a lot of the time. Some of them are banned from going throughout the United States, that they have to only be within like a mile radius or a 3 mile radius or a 10 mile radius. We've got different rules for different countries. It used to be Venezuela was not allowed to go outside of their, you know, building to the UN, and now they're free. Iran is under big restrictions. There's always visa issues, but it's right here in our backyard, right? The world literally comes together in New York during this time once a year for a full week. And inside that room, inside the UN General Assembly room, it's so fascinating because each country gets six people to sit, three in the front and three behind your placard, and you get to select who sits there. A lot of countries do people who are taking notes because they write cables after the speeches. And of course, the room is packed for the United States, whether or not our president is speaking or not. But when it's Donald Trump, the room is an overflow. People want to go and see it. And I loved how the cameras of the UN always do the flashing. If the president is talking about Israel, it goes to the Israeli delegation. If the president is talking about Gaza, they're looking for the Palestinian Authority group that's off to the side. And what we saw is when the president was talking about Cuba, the Cuban delegation got up and left, and that drama always plays out. Now, look, we do that same thing. A lot of times we will send lower level people. When I was at the UN, we would literally figure out who would be there to send a lower level message rather than a top diplomat. We didn't want to have our ambassador level people sitting in those chairs. But this is how the world works. I think it's a good idea to have the UN, but it does become the lowest common denominator of what 191 countries believe. So it's a little bit of mush.
10: Well, this is an interesting UN General Assembly for me, because normally there's almost one big agenda item that we're watching when it comes to what the U.S. foreign policy, what our big ticket item is that's going to be either displayed throughout this or that the State Department's been working really hard on showcasing. This is a really interesting one because you think about, you mentioned Venezuela. I mean, that happened back in January. So this is the first General Assembly since there has been a leadership change and a temperature change between the United States and Venezuela.
1: We don't give that enough attention,
10: right?
1: I feel like, at all.
10: We talk about Iran and the conflict that started back in February, the end of February, that has been ongoing. You talk about the fact that there is also a state visit from Xi Jinping that is kind of surrounding all of this. Obviously, the ongoing, always conversation of Israel and having Bibi Netanyahu here. But then you also have this Denmark agreement that Greenland, Denmark, and the United States signed.
17: Yeah,
10: that has been an ongoing negotiation, but it's all coming to a head this week. This may be one of the most active UN General Assemblies that I've ever seen.
17: You're exactly right. And President Trump knows that. He was very proud of the fact that, unlike any other presidents before him, he engages on these issues. He's not afraid to say, this is a problem and I want to try to fix the problem. I mean, look, Washington, D.C. is used to people who just kick the can down the road. They're used to people who do not come up with a solution. They would rather manage the problem and figure out how to get more votes or power or money out of the problem. And what, Donald Trump is somebody who comes in and he just touches the third rail of politics all of the time. And he knows how to say, this is a problem, let's go for it, let's try to fix it. We've never had a president so willing to fix problems. And I think you're exactly right. On the world stage, we're seeing all of these regional issues kind of pop up and the president trying to play whack-a-mole and solve as many of them as he can.
1: I think maybe you can address this probably better than anyone, and Will brought it up as well, which is, in general, when you have these UN General Assemblies, when you have these, you know, meetings, how much of it typically is just sort of show politics, where it's, you know, sort of State of the Union style, come out there, make your statements, move on, go home. And it is, like you said, made for television or made for the people in the room, and not a lot gets done. Compared to what we're seeing even just this week, where clearly there's a lot getting done. But in general, someone who's been there and operated in this, is this a show or is this where work is actually happening?
17: It's both. It's both. And at the UN General Assembly in that big room, which if you've ever been in the room, it actually looks, I'm old enough to know what Super Friends are. And I know Logan, you know exactly
1: who. Of course, of course. Wonder Twins.
17: And that room is modeled, or I should say that the Super Friends is modeled after that room, because you walk in and it is the Hall of Super Friends. It's exactly the same feeling. And that's the showroom. That's where people come up and they make their big speeches and it's all for show. But what you don't see is in every single hotel in New York City, delegations are holding bilateral discussions. A ton of people are there to make economic deals. Private equity firms are doing dinners. They're meeting all the heads of state. And the energy ministers all show up, the ministers of foreign affairs, infrastructure ministers. And so you really do have a lot of work on the sidelines that gets done.
1: Yeah, okay. I mean, that's good to know. Obviously, there are a lot of people involved in all of this that's happening, Will, when it comes to actually the work. So sometimes you may just see a leader up there. But remember, there are, you know, an entourage for each one of these countries. And there's one of these members of the UN going, okay, we have to get stuff done. Like you said, it's one of the few times a year that they are all together. And certainly it's the time of the year where they are in New York City. And while the UN may live on its own in a bubble, they're experiencing what's happening in America, I guess, for better or worse right now.
10: Well, and I want to wrap up with this because I think it hasn't gotten enough play yet. I think going on, this will be a huge achievement of this administration. And this is that agreement that was just signed by the president with Denmark and Greenland that give the United States much more. And you see B-roll, if you're watching online, of the president signing that agreement with the representatives of those other nations. But in reality, if you're, say, someone on the left that is really frustrated with the aggression of Russia and Ukraine, this should be something that you should put your politics aside and be like, you know what? This is a great thing that has been done.
1: Good luck.
10: And it's not the, oh, we bought Greenland. It's not the bluster that, you know, obviously was a negotiation tactic and works when you get to this point. But this is a thing that will really keep a check on the Russian and Chinese aggression as the frontier of the Arctic is at play. And now the United States just made the world that much safer against that aggression by this deal.
17: Well, listen, you nor our listeners are going to be surprised by this point. But, you know, I was watching CNN and MS Now this morning to see what they were going to say about the Greenland deal, because they spent a huge amount of time talking about how Donald Trump was ruining our relations and the negotiation style. They hated, they critiqued it. They were screaming about it. But they should be noticing that that style that they always complain about Donald Trump is actually a winning style. And you see there is now an agreement on Greenland, making sure that the Russians do not take the spoils of the nature, the minerals and all of the real products that are within Greenland's authority that are needed for phones and for intelligence and AI. And we now have an agreement with Western countries to be able to make sure that we control that area. That is a huge win for the United States, but you will not see that talked about on CNN or MS Now. They would rather critique the style, but that style is a winning style. Thank you to President Trump.
1: Absolutely. It's not something that's going to be rolled back next time there's a Democrat president.
10: Right. You know, I think that the next president, if it is a Democrat, is going to be very thankful that that type of agreement is in place and that they don't have to figure out how to negotiate.
1: You always got to keep that in mind. Thanks, Rick, for joining us. Look, a few lines are open still. 1-800-684-3110. 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We got more coming up. 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You've heard from ACLJ attorneys. You've heard from Will. You've heard from me. You've heard from Rick Grinnell, experts. Now I want to hear from the most important voice, yours. 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
1: Welcome back to Seculo. 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Many of you have been on hold for close to half an hour, and I appreciate it. Let's just take them in the order as they came in. Let's go to Norma first, who's calling from Ohio on line two. Norma, go ahead.
19: Hi. Hello, guys. You had a segue into your poll where you showed the bucket list of what a future administration wanted to do, this and that with the courts and the filibuster and everything. Well, my question is about what legislation is presently being worked on to secure that no future administration can open those borders wide open again and let the surplus people of the world in here.
1: It's tough, Norma, because a lot of times this is all being run by whoever you're putting in charge of something like a direct, Homeland Security or something like this, or the FBI, the CIA, the NSA, all these situations, the DNI, controlled by, obviously the President of the United States puts those people in power, and those people go and do as said. We know it gets lighter and the restrictions get looser when you do have a Democrat in office. And mainly it actually happened when you had a Biden administration in office. Let's not forget that Obama and many of the other Democrat presidents, Clinton, Obama, they actually pushed for a secure border. They were actually pushing for it. Now, did they get a lot of it done? No, because the tide started to turn, especially for Obama towards the end there. But remember, a lot of those original complaints, the kids in cages and all that, came from an Obama era. And then you had the Biden era, which is sort of when what you would say that AOC called woke 1.0, whatever it is. That's when sort of all of that was at a pinnacle.
10: Right. And once again, Norma, many of the things that put in place some of these wish list items, as you called it, are the Constitution. Abolishing the Senate, it would really take completely dismantling the constitutional republic that we have and starting over. It would be a revolution, not necessarily a violent revolution per se, but it would take a revolution of sorts to cause something like that to happen.
1: Where a lot of votes.
10: You scrap the entire system and start over. Now, when you start to see Marxist ideology creep in to the mainstream, yeah, that's Marxism is a revolutionary ideology. That is what they do. That's what they take and export around the world with Marxist ideology. So the root of all of this is the creep of the Marxist ideology that is becoming mainstream. And people may not even realize how mainstream it has become. But then you start to read this poll and you realize these individuals aren't sitting around thinking, I'm a communist, I'm a socialist, I'm a Marxist-Leninist. No. But they are hearing this.
1: Or Will, when I run an attack ad on Will.
10: That's fair. You will at some point. It's coming. But when you start to look at all of these things and you realize, oh, this is where the ideological creep has risen within the party. And you can go back to things that we've talked about on this broadcast for years, whether it be the Confucius Institute that has so much embedded himself in American academia across the country, or the stations that housed Chinese spies across the country. This entire movement to upset the constitutional framework of the United States has been a long play from our ideological enemies, and now it's starting to rise within the other dominant party in American politics.
1: I want to swerve. We got Jamie calling in Mississippi, watching on Rumble. Kind of a different topic in general here, but let's take it. Jamie, go ahead.
20: Hello. Thank you very much. Great interview with Mr. Grinnell, by the way.
1: Thank you.
20: I have just two quick points. One, I wholly support the president banning CNN and all these clowns. Those are not press. Those are propagandists. And that's to be kind. I don't want to cuss on the radio.
1: Thank you. I appreciate it.
20: And then the other thing is, President Trump very quickly can solve this issue with our gasoline issues. We don't have an output problem. We have a problem refining. We don't have enough refineries. If he goes into California, which they closed down about 7 or 8 refineries, if he goes in there, declares a national emergency, and just takes them over, there's nothing to build. The refineries are there. All they have to do is get them up and running and start refining, and we all of a sudden we drop our gas prices will drop to, you know, to a reasonable amount.
10: Jamie, it's a novel approach. I mean, obviously we know FDR and Eisenhower and other presidents in the past have used war powers in nationalizing industry. Historically, that may have been a solution in the time. I don't think that is the angle I would want our president to go, nationalizing industry and starting to take that over. One, it would be met immediately with lawsuits, and we know the climate that we see. But two, I think you are seeing that some of the spike in the prices isn't necessarily due to a supply issue per se. Supply concerns are easing, but it is more that uncertainty that if the supply will be drastically caused again. Now, that's not necessarily good in the short term, but I don't know that you fix the short-term problem, which is a problem for every single person of high gas prices, by creating maybe a problem down the road of a nationalized industry.
1: All right, last call of the day. Let's go to Steve in Texas, going back to the polls. Steve, go ahead.
21: Hey, Shalom Elohim Adonai. Thank you so much for taking my call. Steve, I want to tie today's call to yesterday's call. I think that there is a systemic issue between the results of the poll and everything that we spoke about yesterday.
1: Sure.
21: All of the dissension, the deception, even the, obviously the rhetoric, those are massive tools put out by the enemy to drive us completely apart. Wake up, America. Pray hard against this.
1: Look, Steve, I don't disagree with you. You know, the idea of packing the court, let's say, that's probably the one that's the least like violent on here in some ways. That's a pretty radical idea. That is not an idea that 15, 20 years ago, even 10 years ago, pre-Trump, was something that was really, I mean, it was floated in very marginal ways. It was not floated as a mainstream idea.
10: Right.
1: These are all now being floated as mainstream ideas. Revolution, what's called, you know, taken to, you know, all of those, these topics. These were not mainstream Democrat ideas. I haven't even seen these were liberal ideas. These were not conservative ideas. These were fringe ideas. And now it's that way. And Steve, I don't discount what you're saying. I actually agree with it. That it's the rise of social media. It is the mainstream media doing what they're doing. Yes, does it tie back into who should be allowed or not allowed to cover? Yeah, I think we can have that discussion. But in general, I think you're right in terms of we've dehumanized all of this. We've taken away the idea of sitting across from each other and having discussion points. We have just become so siloed, whether that is what we get in our algorithm or what we've decided, which is good and bad. Never, there's never a gray area in terms of politics at this point right now, and nothing can get done if that's the truth, unless you start saying, what if we finally overthrow the government? Then maybe that's what we need to do.
10: Well, and to your point as well, Logan, that rhetoric, that rhetoric is not only a problem on the left.
1: No.
10: It's on the right, too. The dehumanizing, demon rats. I mean, it may seem comical and whimsical and funny online, but it all is working towards dehumanizing other human beings created in the image of God that believe differently than you. And what's going to do? Continue to push people apart.
1: I wish you had said that earlier in the show so you would get a lot more hate like I did yesterday.
10: No, but I save it. Very specific
1: time. Just
10: the
1: last 10 seconds. Support the work of the ACLJ. ACLJ.org. We'll talk to you tomorrow on Secula.
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6: News this hour from Town Hall. I'm John Scott. President Trump on Tuesday signed an agreement with Denmark and Greenland, paving the way for more U.S. bases in Greenland and easing tensions over his repeated calls for Fast Island to become part of the U.S.
22: President Donald Trump stood alongside the leaders of Denmark and Greenland to sign an agreement aimed at strengthening Arctic and North Atlantic security. The signing on the sidelines of the U.N. General Assembly will allow Washington to expand its military capabilities in the territory. This comes after Trump has spent months threatening to take over Greenland by force in creating a rift between the U.S. and Denmark, a NATO ally.
6: Speaking to the UN General Assembly, the president says a deal with Iran is possible after the midterm elections.
23: Will a deal be made with Iran that lets them rebuild and create a far greater country than it ever was before? Maybe one of the greatest in the Middle East or even the world? Or do I annihilate the Islamic Republic and do it quickly, never giving them a chance to kill and destroy people and countries again?
6: U.S. and Iranian officials did meet for about 3 hours Tuesday. An American fighter jet has crashed.
24: An American military aircraft has crashed at a U.S. airbase in western Germany. The pilot ejected before the crash and is receiving medical care. The F-16 Fighting Falcon assigned to the 52nd Fighter Wing crashed around 2:30 p.m. local time. The squadron at Spang Dahlem Air Base supports U.S. Air Force and NATO missions worldwide. The cause of the crash is under investigation. I'm Lisa Dwyer.
6: Hurricane Polo remains an extremely dangerous Category 5 storm. Hurricane Swells expected to reach portions of southwestern Mexico's coast in the next few days. More on these stories at townhall.com.
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A look back at your favorite dramas, westerns, comedies, and musical variety shows from the

Gene and Glenn. The show switched to CBS for Postum in 1938, running three times a week until 1940, and the stars dropped out of radio for a year to make movies. In 1941, Lum and Abner returned as a four-day-a-week blue feature for Alka-Seltzer. By the fall of 48, it had moved to CBS for Frigidaire as a half-hour Sunday situation comedy. The final run of 15-minute programs began on ABC in the early 1950s, and Lum and Abner broadcast its final show May 15th of 1953. Return with us now to those exciting days of yesteryear with Lum and Abner with The Collection Agency from January of 1949. Another classic program from the radio vault of yesteryear.

0: The Lum and Abner Show. Frigidaire, a division of General Motors, presents a brand new comedy show starring Lum and Abner.
1: Lum, you say you're going to start a what?
2: A collection agency.
1: What in the world is a collection agency?
2: Why, that's something that tracks you down no matter where you are, finds out how much money you've got no matter where you've hid it, and then takes most of it away from you.
1: Oh. I'm married to one of them.
2: No, Abner, a collection agency makes a regular business out of getting money out of you.
1: That's my woman, Elizabeth.
2: No, now look.
1: I'll be that woman has regular office hours for going through my pants pocket.
2: Yeah, but look.
1: All that woman thinks about is money. Always asks me for $1, $3, $5.
2: Well, what does she do with all that money?
1: I don't know. I never give her any.
2: Yeah, well, now here's how the collection agency works. We go around looking for bad debts, see?
1: Lord, we got enough of them without going around looking for them.
2: Well, these are other folks' bad debts.
1: Oh.
2: And we'll collect the money if they'll give us half.
1: Huh.
2: That way we can make enough to afford to have somebody collect our bad debts. And that way we can afford to start paying ourselves some wages. And then the first thing you know,
1: yeah,
2: we'll be in good enough shape to apply for unemployment insurance.

0: Well, I, Granny's Abner, we're in business.
1: Go ahead.
0: Yeah, look at these handbills I had printed up. How do you like that name?
1: Trace 'em, Chase 'em, and Lace 'em Collection Agency.
0: Yeah, and take a gander at that slogan.
1: We got what it takes to take what you got.
0: Oh, I tell you, with all the unpaid bills in the world, we ought to get to be millionaires.
1: We will.
0: Well, thousandaires, anyway.
1: Well, I'm sure glad to hear that. I'm getting awful tired of being a little old nickel and dime heir.
0: Of course, now, don't expect miracles to happen. Don't expect to get rich overnight.
1: No.
0: Might take 4 or 5 days.
1: It's a catch to everything, ain't it?
0: But I think if we put our heads to it and... Wait, there comes Sister Simpson. Maybe she'll be our first customer.
1: I doubt if anybody ever got away from that boarding house or herd without paying their bill. She's got an eye like an eagle. Come to think of it, she looks like an eagle.
0: Mind out. Well, howdy, Sister Simpson.
2: Howdy, Lund. Howdy, Abner. How is your woman?
1: Oh, tolerably.
0: Say, we're in the collection business now, Sister Simpson. Is there any man that owes you money that you'd like us to track down for you?
2: Well, yes, I'd love for you to track down a man for me. And I don't care if he owes me any money or not.
0: I mean some outstanding bill.
2: Bill, George, Fred, I don't care what. He don't have to be particular outstanding, either.
0: No, I mean a bill like where they owe you money.
2: Oh, sure. You mean Bill Tatterson.
0: Who?
2: That low-down varmint stayed at the boarding house 6

0: and never paid me one red cent.
1: Well, now, we're getting someplace. What'd this feller look like?
0: Tall, good-looking. Oh, my, he was good-looking.
1: Well, we don't care about that.
0: And eyes. He had the prettiest eyes I ever saw on anything outside of a bull moose.
1: Yeah, but look, Sister Simpson.
0: I still recollect how he used to put his big, strong arms around me every time he wanted to borrow another $5.
1: Yeah, well, look, just tell us where he's at, and I, Grannies, we'll get your money if we have to beat it out of him.
0: See here, Lum Eddards, if you lay one hand on him, I'll whop you to pieces.
1: Huh?
0: And after this, you just mind your own business, see?
1: Well, Abner, the feminine female mind is too hard for the human mind to figure out, you know it.
2: Yeah. If you think she was hard to figure out, look who's coming up there now. Ben Withers.
1: Oh, for pity's sakes. Well, we'll just tell him to leave. Tell him we're busy.
2: Fat lot of good that'll do. He never listens to nothing you say. No matter what you ask him, he just says, fine.
3: Hello.
1: Say, Ben, I hate to rush you out of here, but we're awful busy right now.
3: Fine. Say, I wonder if you fellows could collect the $100 debt for me.
1: Oh, well, set right down, Ben, old boy.
2: Yeah, proud to see you, old kid, old friend.
1: Yeah, who's the party you want us to collect this bill from?
3: Yes. And he lives in Mount 80.
1: Yeah, but what's his name?
3: Love. You'll make a good bill collector. You're so persistent.
1: Yeah, but what's this feller's name?
3: Fine.
1: Look, Ben, if you don't tell me his name, I'm going to whop you one.
3: I just told you. Harold W. Fine. F-E-I-N. Fine.
1: Oh, I see. Well, do you reckon we'll have much trouble getting this $100 from Harold?
3: I would say yes. He's dead.
2: Huh? Law, maybe you better track this one down by yourself.
3: Track who down, Abner?
2: Fine.
3: Well, that won't be necessary. You see, his estate now owes me the money.
1: Oh, well, that's better. Now, who do we see about the estate?
3: Fine.
1: I thought you said he was dead.
3: Who?
1: Fine.
3: Mom, I don't see why you're so happy over a thing like that. After all, Harold was a friend of mine.
1: Well, Ben, I never said he wasn't.
3: I lent Harold $100 so he could drop what he was doing and take up something more important.
2: What was he doing?
3: He was a bum.
2: I ought to have better sense than to ask this, but what did he take up?
3: Pinhead writing.
2: Huh?
3: Harold rented an office and spent the next 6 years of his life trying to learn how to write the Constitution of the United States on the head of a pin.
2: Couldn't afford writing paper, huh?
3: And finally, after thousands of failures, he succeeded in getting the whole Constitution and the amendments on the pinhead on February 15th, 1933.
2: Well, good for Harold.
3: And then, on February 16th, Congress passed another amendment.
2: Oh, that poor Harold. Bless his heart. Bless his little heart.
1: Well, what did Harold do then, Ben?
3: Well, he took up skywriting. And that's when, well, it probably never would have happened if he hadn't been so conscientious.
1: Conscientious?
3: Yes, he stepped out of his plane to erase a word he must spell.
1: Shame. Well, now you say the estate owes you the money. Who's in charge of that?
3: A popular Mount 80 club band, Durward Zinkafoos.
2: I knowed we'd work back to the Zinkafoos somewhere.
1: All right, we'll go see Mr. Zinkafoos. Now, our fee, by the way, is half of what we collect.
3: Take whatever you want. I don't care, just so I get my $100.
1: Well, wait, Ben. The only way you can get back a full $100 is for you to pay us our $50 fee right now.
3: Yes. Well, that makes sense.
2: It does.
3: I'll go and try to dig up $50. That is, if I can remember where I buried it. So long.
1: There, how do you like that, Abner? We've made $50 already.
2: Yeah, I believe I'll take my half and buy Elizabeth a fur mackinaw.
1: Now, wait, long as we're going to have to travel around, we better go to the county seat and buy ourselves a used car.
2: A used car?
1: Yeah, and if we can't afford that, we'll get a new one. Oh. Come on, let's go.
2: Doggies, they sure got a lot of used car lots here at the county seat.
1: Yeah, but how do we pick out a good, reliable one?
2: Well, there's one, Giggling George Lyon over there. There's another in that sign says, Honest Janssen, the Smiling Norwegian.
1: Yeah, this one over here don't sound bad. Honest Gonzales, the Laughing Mexican.
2: Yeah. How about that next one, Madman Kalua Kalua, the Howling Hawaiian?
1: Wait a minute. I believe here's the one we want. Just Plain Bill, a sane, dishonest American with no sense of humor.
2: Hey, maybe that's him coming over here now, Lum, with the derby hat, the cane, and that diamond stick pin.
4: Yes, sir, gentlemen. Put her there, mister. I'm just plain old Bill.
1: Well, howdy do. I'm just plain old Lum Edwards.
2: I'm just plain old.
4: Well, sir, man, I just am mighty plain proud to see you. What kind of a little old plain car can just plain Bill fix you up with?
1: Well, we'd like one that's...
2: Just plain cheap.
4: I see. Well, now, I have just the car for you. It's only a few $100s.
1: Well, that's for us.
4: Over the list price. This car is 12 years old, but it was only driven by a dear, sweet little old lady. She drove the car 12 years and never had a wreck.
2: You mean she drove that wreck 12 years and never had a car?
4: Well, the only time she used it was to drive to church and back.
1: Is that all? Well, the speedometer shows over 90,000 miles. What church did she belong to?
4: The First Baptist Church of Nome, Alaska.
1: Well, I'm afraid that's a little out of our price range.
4: Well, take a look at this beauty then. A late 1926 Essex. You know, I don't show this car to everybody.
2: You know, I don't blame you.
4: Why, this car still has the original paint.
1: Where?
4: On the dashboard. And it still has the original spark plugs, rings, and carburetor.
1: No.
4: Just look for yourself. They're all in a sack under the back seat. This little beauty is only $900.
1: $900? Is that delivered here?
4: Certainly it's delivered. It has to be. Can't run on his own power.
1: Well, I'm afraid that's still out of our price range.
4: Oh, wait. I have exactly what you want. You see this beauty over here? This is the very car that the president rode in during the inauguration parade.
2: The president rode in that?
4: Absolutely. And so did Mrs. McKinley.
2: Wonder if Miss Truman knows about that.
1: Well, how much is this little beauty?
4: $250.
1: $250 for that old thing?
4: Well, that includes extra wicks for the headlights.
1: Well, you're still a little high for us. To be right honest, all we got is $50 cash.
4: I see. Mm-hmm. Well, I'll tell you. Give me the 50 and sign a note for 100, and I'll see that you ride out of here in style.
1: Well, aye, grannies, that's fair enough. It's a deal. What car do we get?
4: Do you see that big, shiny Cadillac over there?
1: Yeah.
4: Well, right behind it's a motor scooter with a sidecar.
1: Oh.
4: Take it, my friend, and happy journey.
1: Come on, Abner, jump on the scooter. We got to get on our way to Mount Ida. What are you just standing there staring for?
2: Oh, I was just thinking, Lum, we ought to give ourselves some names like them used car dealers does. I could be Addle Abner, and you could be Looney Lum. And then we could put up a bunch of signs,
1: well,
2: you know.
1: Well, I'll be dead blame. There comes Mr. Niles. Reckon what he's doing at the county seat.
2: Well, let's get going. If he starts telling us about them fidget air products, we never will get out of here.
5: Well, looks like you're going someplace, Lum.
1: Yeah, a little business trip over to Mount Ida.
5: You going too, Mr. Peabody?
2: Addle Abner's her name.
5: Addle Abner?
2: Yeah.
5: When did that start?
1: Oh, that's just a crazy idea that Abner's got. He got carried away by them used car dealers, and now he wants us to do a lot of advertising, put up signs and all that junk. Mount Idy Trust Building. Well, I'm pretty sure this is the place where Ben said Mr. Zinkafoos has his office.
2: But don't go so fast, Lom.
1: Well, I want to hurry up and collect that $100 he owes Ben. Abner, for pity's sake, straighten up.
2: Lom, I don't think I'll ever be able to straighten up again after riding all the way over here in that dad-blamed sidecar. Every time you hit a bump, I got a new set of teeth marks in my knees.
1: Stop complaining.
2: Facts is, it ain't even a sidecar. It's just a box. I don't see how the good humor man ever kept ice cream bars cold in that thing. I might not suffer.
1: Yeah, let's see now. I believe Ben said his office was number 14. Yeah, there it is. Durwood Zinkafoos, attorney at law.
2: And what does that say underneath there? Member of Bar Association and Mount Idy Pyramid Club.
1: Yeah, Ben said he was a club man, I know. Come on, let's go on in.
6: Yes? What do you gentlemen wish?
2: I wish I'd back home in Pine Ridge.
6: I beg your pardon?
1: We want to see Mr. Zinkafoos, please, Mom. Is he in or is he off, Summers?
6: Both.
1: Ah?
6: He's in, and as near as I can tell, he's a little off, too. Go in that door, but be quiet. He's on the phone discussing a divorce case.
1: Yes, Mom.
7: Well, yes. Yes, I agree with what you say about your husband, but even so, I don't advise that you get a divorce. But, honey, we've been married for 20 years. Well, all right, then. But let me handle the case so I can give you the business. Or because I need the business. I mean, I'll let it go. Goodbye. Well, how do you do?
1: Yeah, howdy. This here's my partner, Mr. Peabody.
7: Oh, yes. Accident case. What hit him, a truck?
1: No, you see.
7: Well, the shape he's in, we ought to be able to collect plenty.
1: Well, now, that's just what we want to do, collect $100.
7: $100? That's a mere bag of shells. Or nuts. Or care for a hazelnut?
2: No.
7: $100's nothing. I can get you $5,000. Now let's get all the details. What happened after he ran you up on the sidewalk?
2: Well, first he hit me.
1: Now,
2: and then
1: Abner, now, you never done. Don't get so carried away. Look, he weren't in no accident. He just got in that shape from a sidecar.
7: A sidecar? Oh, they're dynamite. Ought to stick to lemon coke. Let me make some notes now. You say you were hit by the sidecar in the side street, or sideswiped by the streetcar. Yeah, the conductor was necking. He was in a nebulous, or inebriated. Oh, he was swacked, was he? Well, you've got a good strong case there, Mr. Pear Blossom.
2: Well, good for me.
1: Now, wait a minute. You've got this all mixed up, Mr. Zinkafoos. See, we're bill collectors.
7: Oh, that's a serious charge. I don't think I can get you out of that.
1: We don't want you to. We're just trying to collect $100 that the estate of Howard W. Fine owes Ben Withers.
7: Ben Withers? Oh, I know him well. Yeah, we were boyhood schools together. Schoolboy stool pigeons together. We were in a reform school together. No, I mean, yes, I know him.
1: Well, Ben says you owe him the money and we want it right now, see?
2: See?
7: $100, Ben with... Oh, yes, I remember that now. You see, a man named Orlo Wormley owed the estate $100, so I made arrangements with him to owe the money directly to Ben Withers. You can collect it from Mr. Wormley.
1: Good. Now, where do we find him?
7: Yeah, his house is just two blocks off the main street.
1: Good.
7: Of Fort Smith.
1: Fort Smith? Well, that's a good 100 miles from here.
2: Back to the sidecar.
7: Just a minute. Now, that'll be $5.
1: $5? What per?
7: For legal fees. Legal fly. Eagle's feet. Chicken feet. Well, make it $2. That's all I ever get around here.
1: Grandy's Fort Smith's a bigger town than I thought it was, Abner. This must be the house here. Come on.
2: Oh, my back. I just know I broke every vertigo in my spinal columns, Lump. And if they ain't broke, they're pros.
1: Well, I told you not to load that box with ice. You can't make no money selling ice cream bars.
2: I made 35 cents coming over here.
1: Yeah, from me. Forget that. We got work to do. Now, we ain't going to take no prittle-prattle off of this Orlo Wormley. We're going to get that $100 and get back to Pine Ridge.
2: I'll never live that long.
5: Yes, what is it?
1: Oh, howdy do, ma'am. Are you Ms. Orlo Wormley?
5: Who else would look like this?
1: Well, my name is Lum Eddard.
5: Oh, yes. And is this your little boy?
1: No, he's just bent over that away from riding in a sidecar.
2: What does she look like, Lum?
1: Is Mr. Wormley at home?
5: Tell you, the reason Arlo never got down to the parole board last week is because he's sick in bed.
1: Well, we ain't from the parole board.
5: Oh. It's okay, Arlo. You can get up. All right, come on in.
1: Thank you, ma'am.
5: Sit down. What do you want to see Arlo about?
1: Well, we're from the Trace'em, Chase'em, and Lace'em collection agency.
5: As you were, Arlo.
1: And we're here to collect a bill.
5: Oh, dear, I wonder if you couldn't wait just one more day.
1: No, ma'am, we want the money right now.
5: But it's taken every cent we've got with dear old Grandma in the hospital. She stabbed herself with a knitting needle making socks for the missionary group.
2: Oh, that's a shame.
5: Yes. And then Uncle Fred lost his janitor job over at the church.
2: Oh, what a pity.
5: And all he was doing was just taking up the collection. One night about 12.
1: Yeah, well, this bill is way overdue and we want it settled right now.
5: Well, just a minute. I better get Orlo.
2: Oh, that poor woman. That poor...
1: Oh, now, Abner, don't get swayed by that. She's just putting that on. That's just a trick to fool bill collectors.
2: It is.
1: Don't listen to that. Be firm. Be tough.
2: Yes, sir.
1: Be hard-hearted.
2: When she comes back, I'll kick her.
1: Don't need to do that. Besides, we're going to talk to Arlo now. It'll be a heap better talking to a man. None of that crying.
2: Yeah, wait. There he comes right now.
1: Oh, how do you do, Mr. Wormley?
8: Oh, how do you do? I'm so happy to meet you.
1: We've got this bill here, and
8: yeah, I know. I intended to pay that last week, but we've had nothing but trouble.
2: Oh.
8: Hardly enough to eat. Yesterday, I threw the dog a bone. Papa broke his hip raising him for it.
2: Oh, that is a shame.
1: Now, Abner, don't start that again. He surely had accident insurance.
8: Yes, but the policy lapsed 2 days ago, and I couldn't afford to renew it because my dear old mother had some trouble with some books she was making. And I took every cent I had to bail her out.
2: That's the saddest thing I ever hear.
1: Abner, recollect, be firm.
2: How can I be firm when this poor varmint, I just can't stand it no longer. I've got to sit down, love.
8: Well, go ahead, but you'll have to sit fast because the finance company will be here any minute to take the furniture away.
2: Lum, let's get out of here. This fella's breaking my heart.
1: Yeah, here, Mr. Wormley, here's a couple of dollars. Maybe that'll sort of help.
8: No, I hate to take it. Is this all you got?
1: Yeah. Come on, Abner.
2: Well, wait a minute, Lum. How about the bill?
1: Oh, yeah. Mr. Wormley, Durwood Zinkafu said he transferred a $100 debt to you, so now you owe it to Ben Withers and we...
9: Ben Withers? Oh, well, shucks, I don't owe that no more. No, no. A man named William Calhoun owed me $100, so I just transferred the Ben Withers debt over to him.
1: Well, now, wait a minute.
9: Yeah, you'll find him at the county seat.
1: But look.
2: Come on up. Back to the ice cream wagon.

0: just made it.
1: Yeah, come on, Abner.
0: Huh?
1: Come on. There's the name on the mailbox right there. William Calhoun.
0: Oh, yeah.
1: Yeah, let's see if he's home.
0: Mom, I just can't make it up, or I just plain flat can't make it.
1: Come on. Maybe you can sell Mr. Calhoun an ice cream bar.
0: I ate the last one 30 mile ago. And just my luck, the stick was good for a free bar, and I'm out of them.
1: Now, look, Abner, we ain't going to listen to a thing this feller says. I'm going to start talking the second that door opens and then...
0: Well, start talking. Go ahead right now. Start talking.
1: Mr. Calhoun, we're from the Traceum Chaseum...
2: Well, how's that plain little old scooter running?
1: Huh?
0: Well, I'll be just plain Bill.
2: Sir, I'm mighty plain proud to see you again. And if anything's gone wrong with the scooter, just remember... The guarantee ran out yesterday.
1: Well, that ain't what we're here for. Mr. Orlo Wormley of Fort Smith said he transferred a $100 debt to you.
2: Well, yes, that's right, he did.
1: Well, we're collecting that bill, and we want it right now, see?
0: See.
2: All right, fine. Let's see now. I owe you $100, and you still owe me $100 on the scooter. So that makes us all square.
1: Well, now, wait a minute.
2: So long, and... Happy journey!
1: How do you like that? Here we travel over 300 miles in a mechanized ice cream freezer to find out who owes Ben Withers that $100. And I grannies, it's us.
0: Lom, in that case, we better just get out of the collection business.
1: Get out?
0: Why, sure. We ain't got a chance in the world of ever collecting that money from us.
1: Yeah. It looks like the only thing to do is turn it over to a good, reliable collection agency. Yeah, sure, Ben. We tracked down the party that owes you the money, all right.
3: Some deadbeats, no doubt.
0: No doubt about it.
1: But before we tell you who it is, Ben, would you consider settling for a $150 motor scooter?
0: With 20 pounds of ice in it?
3: Yes, that sounds highly.
1: All right. The scooter's out in back of the store. It's all yours, and happy journey.
4: Come January of 1949, it's been Lum and Abner with the Collection Agency. 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
4: The Screen Guild Theater was first heard for golf on CBS in January of 39. 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While the Lux Radio Theater was paying up to $5,000 per performance for its film stars, Screen Guild was a charity show, donating all star fees to the Motion Picture Relief Fund. Because of its mission, virtually every star in Hollywood was anxious to appear on the Screen Guild Theater. The Screen Guild Theater always provided top Hollywood dramas to a consistently high level. Robert Taylor, Jeanette MacDonald, Judy Garland, Mickey Rooney, Clark Gable, Eddie Cantor, Tyrone Power, Humphrey Bogart, Betty Davis, Jack Benny, and Joan Crawford were just a few of those who appeared in the first year alone. The program moved to NBC Thursdays in October of 1948. The last show in the format was June 29th of 1950. In September of 1950, a new 60-minute version began on ABC, which continued its run until May of 1951. Return with us now to those exciting days of yesteryear with the Screen Guild Theater and Suspicion from January of 1943. Another classic radio program from the golden age of radio here on Yesteryear.
6: 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Lady Esther Screen Guild play tonight, A Farewell to Arms. The starring players,
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9: And this is Pedro Cordova.

Tonight, Lady Esther presents the Screen Guild Players in a radio adaptation of Ernest Hemingway's immortal story of the First World War, A Farewell to Arms. It stars Gary Cooper as Frederick, Joan Fontaine as Catherine, and Pedro de Cordoba as the priest. The Lady Esther, Screen Guild Players, in A Farewell to Arms.

0: guns. The big guns going day after day. If you've ever heard the guns like that, I think that you will understand. I am a priest, not a judge. Even now, I cannot say that they were right or wrong. That boy...
1: Forget the war. Can't we forget the war for a while?
0: And that girl...
2: If the guns would stop, if they would only stop...
0: The boy Federico was an American volunteer, a lieutenant in our Italian ambulance corps. The girl Catherine was a nurse, one of those whom the English had sent to help our hospital behind the lines. That year, in 1917, we needed much help. The war was going badly for us. There at the hospital, we could hear the guns. And all week long, the ambulances came. All week long, they brought us what the guns had left. It was that week the American came in, straight from the blood and horror of the front, straight back from death, and all he asked...
1: What kind of a town is this? Any girls?
0: And so they met, that boy and that girl. And that evening, they sat outside in the garden, and the guns were pounding in their hearts.
1: Sort of nice out here.
2: Yes, it is, if only the guns would stop.
1: They won't. Might as well enjoy what we can.
2: Oh, I'm afraid that Ferguson won't approve.
1: Ferguson? Who's he?
2: It's a she. Fergie's my roommate. Half nurse, half mother hen.
1: Well, I guess we're even. Rinaldi won't approve either.
2: Major Rinaldi, the surgeon?
1: I'm bunking with him tonight. He says he's in love with you.
2: Major Rinaldi's in love with any girl who'll listen. You're American, aren't you?
1: Yeah.
2: Why are you driving an Italian ambulance?
1: Well, I was over here when the war broke out.
2: And you like the uniform?
1: I like the language.
2: You're very odd.
1: Oh, I don't know. What are you doing here?
2: Oh, I joined up in England. The boy I was engaged to had gone across.
1: Oh, where is he now?
2: He's dead. He was killed in the Somme.
1: Oh, too bad. Had you been engaged long?
2: 8 years. We grew up together.
1: Why didn't you marry?
2: Oh, I don't know. If I had to do it all over again, I'd have married him. I didn't know then what war was like.
1: No. No one ever does.
2: I had an idea. Oh, a very silly idea. I thought he might come to the hospital where I was with a saber cut or a shoulder wound or something picturesque.
1: They don't make those wars picturesque anymore.
2: No, he didn't have a saber cut. They blew him to bits.
1: Well, I know you're brooding about the past. Like to take a walk?
2: Yes. Let's. We started out to walk, and now we're not walking at all.
1: Don't you like it here?
2: Such an odd place to rest, on a statue. Or should I say, almost inside of one. I've never sat under a bronze horse before.
1: It's nice and quiet here. It gives a fellow a chance to think.
2: What are you thinking about now?
1: About whiskey.
2: What about whiskey?
1: About how nice it is. You're pretty nice, too. Just about the nicest girl I've...
2: No, don't. Please.
1: One kiss, why not?
2: No, stop it. Stop it.
1: Hey.
2: Did I hurt you? I'm sorry.
1: No, you were quite right.
2: Oh, I'm dreadfully sorry, really.
1: Oh, I don't mind. You are very beautiful.
2: Oh, you don't need to say a lot of nonsense. I said I'm sorry. We do get along.
1: Yes, don't we?
2: You're sweet.
1: No, I'm not.
2: Yes, you are. You're a dear. If you don't mind, I'd be glad to kiss you now.
3: Have you seen Catherine anywhere?
4: Miss Barclay? No, I am sorry. I've not seen her.
3: I thought you were with her after dinner.
4: Oh, that was 2 hours ago, Miss Ferguson. In 2 hours, many things can happen.
3: That's what I've been thinking.
4: But it is not good a pretty girl should think. Better we go for a little walk, yes?
3: No, thanks. I'm worried enough right now about Catherine. I haven't time to worry about myself, too.
4: Mm-hmm.
2: Frederick. The guns have stopped.
1: They'll start again. You're a grand girl, Catherine.
2: I'm a crazy girl.
1: Why?
2: Oh, just being here, letting you make love to me.
1: It's nice. And you're beautiful. Isn't that enough?
2: It's nice. I suppose it has to be enough for people who are living as we live out here.
1: Back home, I'd have courted you and sent you flowers. Out here?
2: Out here, you crowd it all into 1 hour.
1: Why not? Tomorrow morning, I go up to the front again, and if a shell got me or a stray bullet and you never saw me again...
2: Darling.
1: Besides, what's so fine in putting it off, dragging it out? Tomorrow I may be dead.
2: Oh, no. Don't even say it. Dearest. Oh, dearest.
1: You're shivering. Cold?
2: No, it was a premonition. Hold me tight, darling. Please hold me tight. Tomorrow you'll be gone.

0: 4 kilometers already, Señor Tenente. Señor Tenente.
1: Hmm?
0: Tenente, you are far away this morning, eh? You are thinking, yes? Maybe you think of what we're going to find up there? That is not good, Tenente. You should be like me. I do not think about tomorrow. No, I only think about last night, the girls, the wine, the food, the...
2: Turn back, Vianney.
0: Turn back?
2: You heard what I said. Turn back.
0: Si, Tenente. Manera. Bonello, the Tenente says we are turning back.

0: Frederick, darling, you shouldn't come in here. I'm on duty. It's against the rules.
1: I know, but I couldn't just walk off. Disappear, I mean, without seeing you. Without telling you what... Then, you're right. You're all right, aren't you?
0: Yes, I'm all right. Oh, you won't be gone long.
1: No, just as long as the push keeps up. We're going to attack.
0: You be careful, won't you?
1: I won't get hit. Nobody gets hit in this ambulance business.
0: Wait, I've got something for you to take along. This locket. Take it with you. It's a St. Anthony. Here.
1: You're not Catholic, are you?
0: No, but they say St. Anthony is very useful to guard you from harm.
1: I'll take care of him for you. Goodbye, Kath.
0: Oh, goodbye. Say, I'll come back to Catherine.
1: I'll come back to Catherine. I'll always come back.
2: That morning, I saw him drive away. And all that day, I heard the guns. She heard them, too. And sometimes I would see her hands close tight as if to squeeze that sound out of the world. 3 days of it. Then it was quiet again. And on the fourth day, they brought him in.
0: Major Rinaldi, he won't die. You wouldn't let him die.
3: Miss Barclay, this is my friend, my war brother.
0: Oh, promise me.
3: He will not die. The wounds are in the legs. When he is strong enough, I operate. And in a few months, he is as good like new, eh?
0: Oh, yes, sure.
3: Only Rinaldi could be so sure. But he will need a very good nurse, I think, yes?
0: Oh, yes.
3: Miss Barclay, between us, we will make him well.

0: Frederico, how do you feel tonight?
1: I feel fine, Father. I've been a lot stronger these last few days.
0: I brought you a few little things. Mosquito netting, the English papers, a bottle of vermouth. You like vermouth?
1: Mm-hmm. Now I won't have to bribe the porter tomorrow.
2: I believe the doctor prescribed castor oil.
1: Hey, hello, Kath. Come on in.
0: Oh, excuse me. I think...
2: Don't go yet, Father. It's still early. Oh, I've just come to take his pulse.
0: Maybe he should rest the operation in the morning.
2: Oh, he's strong. He's got such a lovely temperature. It's always normal.
1: Maybe our children will have fine temperatures, too.
2: Our children will probably have beastly temperatures.
1: Father, I guess you know all about us now. We're in love.
0: I know. I could see it in your faces.
1: You approve, don't you, Father?
0: You spoke of children. That is the war. Without the war, you would live married in God's grace. Is it not so?
1: Sure, I guess so.
0: And you, my daughter?
2: I hadn't thought of it that way, but yes, I suppose so.
0: Then it is only right now, while you are holding hand. Deus Israel conjugat vos, et ipse sit vobiscum, et nunc domine, vaceus plenius benedicere.
1: Father, alleluia, are you... Is that the marriage service? Of course you understand that army regulations prevent us from marrying. They send Catherine back home. And we're not Catholics, you know.
2: Frederick, shh.
1: It's a crazy marriage.
2: At least I'm in white.
1: No orange blossoms.
2: I can smell them.
1: No organ music.
2: I can hear it plainly. Father.
0: It was a foolish notion, perhaps. I have not the right. Yet, it has made me happy to do this. Now, from my heart, I can say, I bless you in his name.
1: Thank you, Father.
0: Goodbye, and be happy, both of you. And Frederico, get well soon. I do not have time to come visiting you so much. Good night, my children.
2: Frederick, he closed the door.
1: Leave it closed.
2: Darling, you've got to rest. Your operation is in the morning.
1: It's our wedding night.
2: Oh, darling. Darling, there isn't any me anymore. Only what you want.
1: You, sweet.
2: Don't I make a lovely wife?
1: Such a lovely wife.
2: Feel our hearts beat.
1: No wonder my heart beats. I'm mad about you, Kath. Mad about you.

0: Frederick, do you know what month this is?
1: Oh, I don't know, Kath. April? May?
0: It's the middle of June. 4 months have gone by.
1: And all I know is I'm happy. I can walk again. Rinaldi did a swell job on me, all right. I walked all the way to this cafe, didn't I? Must be half a mile, I guess.
0: Oh, you could have walked 5 miles if the cafe'd been that far. We'll have to think about getting back. Ferguson will be worried about me again.
1: Ferguson doesn't like me, does she?
0: Oh, it isn't that. She just likes me more.
1: Well, that's reasonable. You on duty tonight?
0: Oh, yes, but you won't care. You'll go right off to sleep.
1: You wait and see.
0: Darling, how many girls have you loved?
1: None.
0: How many, really?
1: None.
0: Well, how many have you known?
1: None.
0: You're lying to me.
1: Of course.
0: That's what I want you to do. Keep on lying. Were they pretty?
1: I've never known anyone.
0: That's right. But what were they like?
1: I don't know anything about it.
0: You're just mine, aren't you? You never belonged to anyone else. You never said you loved them, did you? Oh, you wouldn't. I knew you wouldn't. Oh, I love you, darling.
2: I made Frederico well.
0: What do you mean?
2: He is ordered back to the front with me.

0: years, so now it had come. The time when Federico must go back, back to the war, back to the pounding of the guns. It was raining that dreary day in 1917. Yes, even the heavens could cry, but not those two. They had taken a little room in a hotel, and they were being very brave.
1: It's a fine room, don't you think? A lovely room.
2: You're a grand girl, Kath.
1: Oh, I wish we could do something really sinful. Everything we do seems so innocent and right.
2: You're a fine, simple girl.
1: I am a simple girl. No one understood it except you. Listen.
2: It's only the rain.
1: I hate the rain. I'm afraid of the rain.
2: Afraid? Why?
1: Perhaps it's silly.
2: What? Tell me.
1: Sometimes I see me dead in the rain.
2: No.
1: Sometimes I see you dead in it.
2: Well, that's more likely.
1: Don't say that, darling.
2: I won't say anything, if you kiss me.
1: That is your train.
2: I'm afraid so.
1: I'll go with you.
2: No, please, I don't want you. Not at the station.
1: All right, darling.
2: I'm afraid I have to start. I hate to leave our fine house.
1: Oh, so do I. We never stay settled in a home very long, do we?
2: We will.
1: Oh, I'll have a fine home for you when you come back.
2: I'll be back right away.
1: Maybe you'll be hurt just a little in the foot.
2: Or the lobe of the ear.
1: No, I want your ears just the way they are. I want everything the way it is.
2: Don't, Kath. You mustn't. Just close your eyes. Close your eyes and count 10.
1: 1, 2, 3, 4. Frederick is gone.

0: You would like to buy a ticket, Signora?
1: Yes, I'd like a ticket to Switzerland, please.
0: To where, Signora? To what town?
1: The nearest one to Italy.
0: That would be Brissago, Signora.
1: All right, to Brissago, then.
0: I will write it out, Signora, in 2 seconds.
2: Catherine! Well, there you are.
1: Fergie, thank heaven. I was afraid you wouldn't come.
2: Do you mind telling me what it's all about?
1: Well, I'm going away.
2: Well, I knew that when you telephoned and asked me to bring this kit bag down. But where? Why?
1: Switzerland. To have a baby.
2: America. I always disliked him. Now when you need him, he goes away.
1: Oh, he doesn't know.
2: You mean you didn't tell him?
1: Oh, what good would it do? It would only worry him. He had to go away anyway.
0: Your ticket, Signora. The price is 8 lira.
1: Thank you. Here you are.
0: 5 minutes on track one.
2: Catherine, are you sure you want to go? You'll be all alone.
1: No, I won't, Peggy. That's part of being in love.
2: But you are going to tell him.
1: Oh, of course. I'll write to him from Switzerland.

0: She wrote to him and told him what she had to tell.
1: Frederick, darling, I have a great surprise. I couldn't tell you when you left.
0: She wrote to him every day, letters of love.
1: Darling, oh, darling, I love you so.
0: Letters of hope.
1: We'll have a great time, the three of us.
0: Letters full of dreams and promises.
1: He'll look like you, I know he will. He'll have your crooked smile in your eyes. And he'll grow tall and strong like you. Oh, darling, darling, I can scarcely wait.
0: Yes, she wrote to him. But in the front lines, they received no mail. Sometimes no food, no supplies. The guns were loud again. In those weeks and months, a terror and a panic spread. And then our men were in retreat. At first, just a few, then by companies, then whole regiments, and Federico with the rest. One night, I heard someone at my door.
2: It's me, Father. Shut the door.
0: Federico, what are you doing here?
2: I might as well be here as anywhere else. The whole army's in retreat. Where is she, Father? Where is Catherine?
0: Did she not write to you?
2: I haven't had a letter since I left.
0: She's in Brissago now.
2: Brissago? What for?
0: She went away to have your child. After that, no one could have held him back. His uniform, his duty, they meant nothing to him anymore. Only one thought was in his mind, that he must go to her. And so he went, the only way he could, rowing himself across the lake to Switzerland. All night he rowed in the rain over 30 kilometers until his hands were raw and wet with blood. And by morning, he was there, at Brissago, at the hospital where they had taken her, sitting alone in the little waiting room.
2: Doctor, is she going to be all right?
3: It's too early. We had to operate. Are you the husband? You should have been here last night. She kept calling for you. She's very weak and she's lost a lot of blood. There was a baby born. It was a boy, but he was dead before you got here. You just wait here, and I'll call you when we need.
2: She won't die. People don't die in childbirth anymore.
4: But what if she should die?
2: She won't die. She's just having a bad time, that's all.
4: But what if she should die?
2: She can't die.
4: Yes, but what if she should die?
2: What reason is there for her to die? There's just a child to be born.
4: But what if she should die?
2: She won't die. She's all right.
4: It's raining out. What if she should die? Remember what she said about the rain.
2: She can't. She can't die. She can't.
5: Did you call?
2: No. No, I'm sorry. I didn't say anything, nurse.
3: You'd better come, sir. Quickly, please.
2: Thank you, doctor. Cat.
1: Darling, you're here. I knew you were coming. When they put me under the ether, I knew you were here.
2: You're going to be all right, Kat.
1: I'm going to die. I hate it.
2: No, no, you'll be all right. I know you will.
1: When my letters came back, I thought you were dead. I wanted to die, too. Now I don't.
2: Kat.
1: I'm not afraid. I only hate it. Oh, you won't do our things with any other girl or say the same things, will you?
2: Never.
1: I want you to have other girls, though.
2: I don't want them.
1: It's stopped raining, hasn't it?
2: Yes, darling.
1: I'm not afraid anymore. Open the window.
2: Of course.
1: Darling, the bells.
2: There were rumors in the town. An armistice.
1: Please, no more guns. No more death. No.
2: Catherine! Kath!
6: Kath. He
2: oh,
6: just
2: Kath.
6: Come alive! He just come alive! He!
2: Peace. Peace.

0: you, Joan Fontaine, Gary Cooper, and Pedro de Corleba for appearing with the Lady Esther Screen Guild Players tonight. Next week, the Lady Esther Screen Guild Players will present High Sierra. It will star Ida Lupino and Humphrey Bogart. Be sure to listen. Gary Cooper can soon be seen in the Paramount Cecil B. DeMille Technicolor picture, The Story of Dr. Wassell. Joan Fontaine can soon be seen in the Paramount Technicolor picture, Frenchman's Creek. Miss Fontaine appeared through the courtesy of David O. Selznick. This is Truman Bradley speaking for Lady Esther. This is CBS, the Columbia Broadcasting System.
1: From January of 1943, it's been the Screen Guild Theater with Suspicion. 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I'm Craig Roberts with those fabulous days of yesteryear. Till next time, so long.

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4: How do you prepare for the show? I'll tell you, first of all, Heather Hunter, our executive producer, does all the work. I'm not going to make any... I'm not going to make any demonstration to the contrary. She does everything. And then it's my job to figure out how we're going to be able to fit it all in. And it's one of those mornings where I'm telling you, we might need to go over. Can we let everyone across the network know we're going to bleed into the next hour? There's so much to work with, and there's so much to do, and there's so little time. Also, we've got Cal Thomas in this hour. In the next hour, we've got Dave Beckwith. He's running in one of those congressional districts that will make the difference. I'm trying to focus on the races where the big money in D.C. is focusing all their attention, because that's going to make the difference in the House. Dave Beckwith running in Northern Virginia, Loudoun County. We're also going to speak with Monsignor Jason Gray out of Peoria, Illinois, because a big deal is happening tomorrow for American Catholics. Fulton Sheen, beatification. What a giant in the world of faith and communications. Also in our third hour, Mary Margaret Olihan for the Daily Wire covering the White House, and Ryan McKenzie, congressman running in Pennsylvania's 7th, also one of those districts. We got the president at the UN. We've got J.D. Vance tackling fraud. We've got highlights from some congressional debates that have been going on in the area here around Washington. We've got a lot, but we may have just gotten the greatest Kamala Harris clip since the election photo, right? Kamala Harris was in Michigan. She's campaigning for Abdul al-Sayed. She met with the NAACP. But you never realize how much you miss somebody who was in your life every single day, every moment you breathed, and then is just ripped from you. You never notice how much you miss that person until you see them again, right? You ever get this, like, oh my gosh, I miss you so much. Here, really quickly, we'll get to the president of the UN in moments, but we gotta relish this treasure that we have from Kamala Harris, clip 21, yesterday in Michigan, trying to get votes for Abdul al-Sayed. Just enjoy this.
5: And Shirley Chisholm talked about it. If you're not at the table, bring a folding chair, otherwise you might be on the menu. I'm conflating two people saying, you know that. It's okay to not be in love with a candidate. It's okay to vote and ask everybody else to vote, because this choice is better than that one.
4: She should have tried that tactic in 2024. It might have helped her. It's okay that you hate me, but vote anyway.

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3: Day of fall. First full day of fall, by the way. Happy autumn, everybody. I hope you enjoyed your equinox yesterday. It was very equinoxy, wasn't it? Coming up in this hour, we're going to speak with Dave Beckwith. He's running for Congress in Northern Virginia. In the next hour, we've got Representative Ryan McKenzie running for Congress in Pennsylvania. We'll also hear from Mary Margaret Olihan, friend of the program, who covers the White House and the president and the executive branch for the Daily Wire. So she was up in New York getting ready for the summit with Xi Jinping starting this evening and into tomorrow. A very, very busy, busy day. And yes, we've got more footage of Kamala Harris on the campaign trail, Vice President J.D. Vance. They're making an announcement with regard to fraud in our federal government and a whole lot more. We even have some critter news coming up, so you're going to want to stick with us. But first, a really important day tomorrow in the Catholic Church, in the U.S. Catholic Church. And frankly, this is also a media story because Bishop Fulton Sheen will be beatified officially by the church tomorrow, the ceremony for his beatification. I want you, if you don't know who Fulton Sheen is, I want you to know, and I just mentioned it with Cal Thomas, there are clips of Fulton Sheen from his programs in the 50s and 60s that are going viral on social media today. The latest one that was like a blockbuster clip 2 weeks ago, given the events and the news of our time right now, take a look at this. Take a listen to this really quickly, and then we'll bring in Monsignor Jason Gray. Take a listen to this.
4: This was the guilt on his soul. Just think, my dear ladies, of how many mentally disturbed women we are going to have in the United States in the next 10 or 15 years when the guilt of abortion begins to attack the mind and soul. For the present, they justify it on the grounds that everyone is doing it. And it's only scar tissue anyway. As one doctor said to a girl who came in and said, well, it's only little scar tissue. Would you remember it? Would you dismember it? And the doctor said, what did you intend to call the scar tissue? So in years from now, the guilt will come out in a peculiar way. Though at present, there may not be any. The guilt may not manifest itself at once. That is very evident in the course of the life of King.
3: Amazing. The man is a prophet, although if you really think about the issue at hand, it didn't take much of a visionary to see exactly where we would end up and how we don't value human life, certainly the lives of the unborn. And now it appears, based on recent events in trial courts up in Massachusetts, even the life of those children who have already been born. Joining us right now is Monsignor Jason Gray of the Diocese of Peoria, Illinois, which is where Archbishop Fulton Sheen hailed from. Monsignor, thanks for joining us. What a great moment and what a giant of a man Fulton Sheen was.
5: Sure. My pleasure to be here. No, it's a joy. I'm literally just an hour away from getting in the car to head down to St. Louis for tomorrow's event.
3: Why, to explain to, well, Catholics and non-Catholics for that matter, why this is such a big deal that Archbishop Sheen is now being officially beatified?
5: So beatification is a kind of public recognition. It's a stamp of approval upon so much of the work that Sheen did. And of course, when the church is looking at someone to beatify, they're looking at them for their holiness of life, you know, for the example that they gave. But in Sheen's life, there are really so many different things that he did. So he's being held up as an evangelist, someone who used modern media to communicate the gospel. He was someone who was not afraid to be a political commentator, as you said, he's weighed in on all sorts of things, not the least of which was communism. He was really a prophet in his time.

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0: Mike Gallagher.
1: I really don't know what Democrats would have if it weren't for their lies. I don't know why Democrats can't tackle issues with truth. And Michael from San Francisco, a great example. I hear a lot of text messages pouring in. Arkansas says, Mike, you handled him masterfully. He went from what Trump said to what he means. Michigan, I'm laughing my butt off at hapless Michael from San Francisco. He's just like shifty Adam Schiff. I know what he said, but we know what he meant. Disgraceful. Tracy found the quote of what Trump said. This is why Michael was lying. And of course, he knew he was lying. Trump said, quote, there's something wrong with a country that can allow people to write purposely negative stories. Now, if they want to write them, fine. But I don't have to let them into the White House. That's perfect. He's right. He's not telling them not to write horrible, lying, untruthful stories that Michael in San Francisco enjoys reading and watching. He's just saying they don't get admission to the White House. That won't impact their coverage at all. Again, all they can do is lie. And that's what's on the ballot in November. Truth versus lies. Here's a truth that every day you're not getting enough fiber in your diet. Look what I'm holding right now in my hand here on Salem News Channel. I brought in my Balance of Nature fiber and spice. 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Pretty fascinating man, Michael Youssef. Have you heard of him? He's going to stop by and join us. We'll catch up on what he has to say about life, about good and evil and more. Also, I want to revisit this story about no hurricanes so far here in the Gulf of America. Stick around. More of the Mike Gallagher Show rolling along. 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
4: Breaking news this hour from Town Hall. I'm Rich Thomason. They've done the deal. The United States, Denmark, and Greenland have signed an agreement bolstering security in the Arctic and the North Atlantic. President Trump applauds the deal, saying it's good for all parties and gives him exactly what he was looking for. The president says American and Iranian negotiators met for several hours yesterday. The president still hopes for an agreement to end the Iran war. He's also hoping for a deal that will soon end the Russia-Ukraine conflict. The president applauds the fighting spirit of the Ukrainians.
5: Well, I think we're going to make a deal, and I don't want to say what the deal is. We talk about it a lot, including with President Putin, and I think something's going to happen. But certainly they are very good fighters. Really, they can be proud of themselves. Regardless, we'll see what happens, but very, very capable people.
4: Mr. Trump met with his Ukrainian counterpart at the UN. Israel's prime minister is taking issue with a claim made by French President Macron during a UN speech. It has to do with Hamas and the West Bank.
6: President Macron did make this mistake when he was talking about the problems caused by Israeli settlement expansion and settler violence there, when he said that Hamas has never operated in the West Bank. The Israeli Prime Minister Benjamin Netanyahu was quick to pick up on that, calling it a grotesque absurdity and referring back to a deadly attack which killed a French Israeli settler just last weekend ahead of the Jewish holiday of Yom Kippur.
4: The BBC's Jolan Nell in Jerusalem. Parts of the East Coast are getting ready for a potential early season nor'easter later in the week. Its impact could be felt from the Jersey Shore up to coastal New England. The storm currently building strength off the Carolinas. Watching Wall Street this morning, the Dow is down about 155 points, so the NASDAQ is off 115. More on these stories, townhall.com.
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4: A U.S. fighter jet crash in Germany is under investigation.
8: An American military aircraft has crashed at a U.S. airbase in western Germany. The pilot ejected before the crash and is receiving medical care. The F-16 Fighting Falcon assigned to the 52nd Fighter Wing crashed around 2:30 p.m. local time. The squadron at Spangdahlem Air Base supports U.S. Air Force and NATO missions worldwide. The cause of the crash is under investigation. I'm Lisa Dwyer.
4: A mass shooting in South Africa has left at least 11 people dead. Police say the gunman attacked a house party. One of the victims, a woman who was believed to be pregnant, three other people were wounded in the attack. The motive for the shooting is not known at this point, but police say that some of those at the house were known to authorities as part of investigations into criminal activity. News and analysis, townhall.com. DoorDash will pay $131.5 million to settle claims that it underpaid delivery workers in New York City.
9: At City Hall, Mayor Zohran Mamdani described the agreement as the largest worker settlement in city history. It also requires the company to submit to a new monitoring system to ensure compliance with delivery worker pay laws. In a statement, DoorDash admitted errors. Last year, it agreed to pay almost $17 million to settle claims it unfairly used customer tips to subsidize the wages of its delivery workers in New York. Bob Agner reporting.
4: At the start of his U.N. visit the other day, President Trump told a CNN reporter, "You should not be here." CNN, one of several outlets banned from the White House grounds, but it was admitted to the U.N. as credentialed media. CNN, MS Now, and Politico have filed a joint lawsuit. They're asking a judge to find the administration's move at the White House unconstitutional. Townhall.com.
10: 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With CNN, Politico, and MS Now in high dudgeon over being denied access to the White House, you'd think it was the end of democracy. What it is the end of hypocrisy. For years, CNN and her confederates have been unified in distorting the news when it comes to Donald Trump and burying news about the Biden administration. So much so that their behavior hardly gives them any moral high ground. We should recall well their efforts to stifle reporting on Joe Biden's mental condition, as well as their complicity in covering up the story of Hunter Biden's laptop, including uncritically platforming the 51 intelligence experts who abused their security clearances to further conceal political damage to the Biden presidency. They were silent when the Biden administration tried to create a disinformation board and said little else about the exposure of the manifold Biden efforts to censor social media. As they preen over their rights to report truth to power, let us not drown in their crocodile tears about their commitments to truth and free speech. I'm Seth Leibson.
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12: From the wild world of DC politics to America's culture clash, brace yourself for the reality check you've been waiting for. 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
1: The Democrats' crazy train continues to roar on. I'm still kind of reeling from this poll. 60% of Democrats would approve of a military coup. 31% of Democrats would be happy.

0: What if the Bible says more than you think it does about business, the economy, investing? 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
4: Breaking news this hour from Town Hall. I'm Rich Thomason. Iran's president says the people of his country are the victims of terrorism, not at the hands of Iranian security forces who have killed thousands of Iranians, but rather at the hands of the U.S. Masoud Pezeshkian leveled the charge in a speech this morning at the U.N. President Trump putting Iran on notice. He tells the U.N. that he has a big decision to make.
5: Will a deal be made with Iran that lets them rebuild and create a far greater country than it ever was before? Maybe one of the greatest in the Middle East or even the world? Or do I annihilate the Islamic Republic?
4: The president predicts there will be a U.S.-Iran agreement after the midterm elections. A senior NATO commander is issuing a fresh warning about Russia.
6: NATO's deputy commander in Europe's warning that Russian President Vladimir Putin's becoming increasingly reckless as his war in Ukraine drags on. Air Chief Marshal Sir John Stringer tells AP Putin's seeking to divide Western allies, while other European leaders warn Moscow's planning to test NATO's collective defense pact with bolder attacks that have already included sabotage and espionage. But Stringer also cautions NATO members need to be aware of a fevered environment and be careful in their response because Putin would like to provoke the alliance into an overreaction. I'm Ben Thomas.
4: Chinese President Xi Jinping due to arrive in Washington tonight, this ahead of talks at the White House scheduled for tomorrow. President Xi and President Trump expected to discuss various issues, including artificial intelligence, trade, and rare earth minerals. Watching Wall Street this morning, the Dow is down about 149 points, the Nasdaq off 206 points. More on these stories, townhall.com.
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4: The new British Prime Minister Andy Burnham steps onto the world stage.
9: That was after his first face-to-face meeting with President Trump. The Prime Minister made his debut in the main chamber of the UN. I am tasking our security chiefs to begin work on a new National Centre for Information Defence, he said. The government had evidence, he went on, that Russia tried to interfere with the British general election in 2019, although that evidence wasn't set out. Moscow is yet to respond to the speech, but has previously described accusations of interference in the UK as Russophobia.
4: The BBC's Chris Mason. Hurricane Polo has grown into one of the most powerful Pacific storms in decades. It's expected to skirt Mexico's southwestern coast. It's a Category 5 storm. Forecasters say Polo is an extremely dangerous storm. Maximum sustained winds 155 miles per hour. Townhall.com. Along with those three squares a day, a judge's ruling means that Texas prison inmates can look forward to something else.
10: The ruling was hailed as a major victory by advocates who have fought for years for air conditioning in prisons across the state, where summer heat routinely soars above 100 degrees Fahrenheit. U.S. District Judge Robert Pittman said in a 150-page order that the Texas Department of Criminal Justice must immediately begin developing a plan for the installations. He ruled that a lack of air conditioning violates the constitutional right to not be given cruel and unusual punishments. John Scott reports.
4: As the U.S. and China race to dominate AI, Senator Bernie Sanders and Democrat Congressman Greg Kassar introducing legislation that would ban artificial superintelligence, would pause development of advanced AI systems, and would create a new Department of Artificial Intelligence. More on these stories, townhall.com.
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13: From the wild world of DC politics to America's culture clash, brace yourself for the reality check you've been waiting for. The one and only Mike Gallagher.
0: I so appreciate clarity. I really can't wait to see what happens when Prime Minister Benjamin Netanyahu goes to New York City tomorrow. You think Zohran the Destroyer will try to have him arrested as promised? I'd like to see him pull that off. How's that going to play out? You'll have the security forces surrounding the Israeli Prime Minister. I guess you'd have the NYPD trying to put handcuffs on him. I mean, this could be a real fiasco. The country's still reacting to President Trump's speech yesterday at the UN. We carried it here on the Mike Gallagher Show. Now, if you watch CNN, you didn't apparently see it, or MS Now. They're throwing a temper tantrum, and they're cutting away, and they're not going to.

0: aggressive lunatic I would call regularly to try to argue with on air. I don't know why people do that. Go touch grass. Go take a walk in the park. I'm becoming a big walker now. I'm loving walking. I was talking to Joey Hudson this morning about my new health diagnosis with my stupid arterial blockage. And he said, look, my doctor has said for years, you can do the weights, you can do the gym, all that stuff. Walk. Get out 30, 45 minutes a day and take a nice, brisk walk. And I intend to do that until the day I die. You do know I think I'm on death's door, right? You know me well enough to know I'm convinced I'm about to have a massive heart attack any minute. I'm making Tracy learn CPR skills. And, of course, I can't wait till Tracy has to revive me. I'll see her now in my closing moments on Earth laughing at me as I'm on the floor. I'll be saying, Tracy, you please, I need... She'll be just shaking her head. Uh-huh. Remember that last time you barked at me? Uh-huh. What do you need? You need some help? Besides, apparently when it's the Widowmaker, if I'm not in the hospital, I've got a really good chance of being reunited with my wife. 90% fatality if you have a Widowmaker heart attack outside of the hospital. 90%. Can you throw me a bone, Doc? Can you make it 70? 60? So look, I've got an ICU room already on standby at the hospital. I've got a whole, it's already booked. I'm ready. I've got an ambulance parked in the parking lot. Paying that guy a lot of money, but hey, I'm ready. I'm doing everything right. The weight loss is gone. The weight's gone. The walking, the exercise, the Crestor, the statins I'm taking. And they keep telling me, 52%, you're all right. Anyway, I digress. I digress. I think about the hypocrisy of the understanding or the narrative that reporters are guaranteed access to a building. And that's what we're talking about here. Nobody's trying to stop CNN from covering the Trump administration. Nobody. And this caller, Michael, in San Francisco said, oh, they're trying, it's a First Amendment violation, censorship. And he said that Trump said, I'm going to stop people from covering me the way I don't like them to cover me. And I pointed out to Michael in San Francisco, well, you're lying. That's a lie. That's a total fabrication. And we looked up the quote. Here's the clip. Here's the words, transcript. Quote, this is Donald Trump. There's something wrong with a country that can allow people to write purposely negative stories. Now, if they want to write them, that's fine. But I don't have to let him into the White House. He's right. And you know what's fascinating? And my colleague and friend Larry O'Connor, who's the morning host on many of our Salem stations around the country, pointed something out about the hypocrisy of those who are bent out of shape over Trump's ban of CNN and MS Now and Politico. Really interesting point. The same people who are upset about it loved when he got kicked off of social media. Do you remember when he was banned from Twitter? Do you remember when he was removed from social media? How do you have it both ways? And Larry O'Connor, who's going to be my co-host for the big Patriots Alaska cruise next year, July of 2027 to be exact, and I intend to be there. Here's what Larry said on his show about the hypocrisy, the complete contradiction of those who are upset about Trump saying they can cover me all they want. They're just not going to enter 1600 Pennsylvania Avenue. Here's a very smart take from a very smart man. First leading with Brian Stelter from CNN and his hyperventilating over what's going on.
1: This is not censorship. Everybody stop just because.

0: you're on the losing side of the last election doesn't mean you're being silenced. And I'm sorry, what was that last part he said?
1: But reducing a liar's reach is not the same as censoring freedom of speech.
0: There you go. Absolutely correct. You see, when it's conservative voices that are being reduced and called liars, when it's social media platforms that are demonetizing, deleting, and censoring those things, and even when it's the White House that is threatening access to the President of the United States, when it's a conservative voice, when it's conservative media, when it's people that Brian Stelter and CNN and all these people disagree with, well, come on. Why would we want those liars to be talking anyway? Well, you know what? You make a good point. You might want to rewrite that headline about the assassination attempt of Donald Trump and then come back to us. Because as far as I know, you guys are the liars. And we're just trying to limit your reach. That's all. It's that simple.
2: It really is that simple. You don't get to go into a building. You can cover him all you want. You can lie about him all you want. You can refuse to carry his speeches all you want. Do you. Obama kicked out Fox News. Funny how they didn't hyperventilate then. And again, I'm on a search to find somebody who wants to disagree with me on this. Or Larry. Call me. 800-655-MIKE. Tell me where we're missing this. Tell me where it's written in the Constitution that Caitlin Collins or Brian Stelter get a press credential to go into the White House. Tell me why they can only cover him if they're in that building. What do you think? You're going to go up to his living room on the second floor, the residence there of the White House? What do you think you're going to be able to do differently from inside the building that you can't do outside the building? You want to cover him? Stand outside the gate. And rant and rave about how he's Hitler and evil and everything else. You just don't get to do it inside the building. Now you got to do it outside. It's extraordinary to me to see these arguments. Here's a text from South Carolina. Twitter was a private company. The White House belongs to the people. It is not his house. Okay, well then, hey, South Carolina, go today, get on a plane, and you fly to Washington, D.C. and demand to walk in to the White House. See how that works for you, Texter. Go right now. I dare you. Get on a plane. Go to Washington, D.C. Fly into Reagan National. Take an Uber over to the White House and say, it's the people's house. I want in. I want to get in right now. I want to be inside the people's house. You're part of the people, right, South Carolina, Texter? Good luck with that. You don't have a right to enter the White House. Why is that so hard for people to understand? What shouldn't be hard for you to understand, incidentally, is that Larry O'Connor and I are going to be great hosts for the Big Patriots Alaska Cruise. I am so excited that it's back. Join us in July of 2027. There's nothing like an Alaskan cruise. Nothing like it. And if you're watching right now on Salem News Channel, you see the fjords, the majesty of the beauty of Alaska. And every night on that beautiful stage on the ship, we're going to be hosting all kinds of great events for you. Hundreds and hundreds of like-minded patriots together on an Alaskan cruise. Mark your calendar right now, July 18th through the 25th. Of 2027. 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
1: I took a call yesterday from a guy named Justin. I think he was in Minneapolis. He was somewhere in Minnesota. He was I think he's an instructor at a school. And he's a liberal Democrat, and he listens to the show because he likes my style. He likes what I do. And we had a great, great exchange. We had a great back and forth. And it was like, finally, there's a Democrat that maybe you could reason with, or maybe he felt that way about me. But then I get a clip like the one from Sonny Hostin, who's a very prominent liberal on The View on ABC TV. And I think, we're not dealing with just bad here. We're not considering policy differences. This is flat out demonic evil. I want to share this clip with you here in just a moment, get your reaction. 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You know, if your dog loves his or her food, but you know it's probably not great for them, look, there's a way to improve it dramatically and give them the probiotics, the vitamins and the minerals and the enzymes and all the good stuff they need. 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The vet couldn't figure it out. Joey started sprinkling Ruff Greens on top of Jesse's food. 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They make any dog food better. I'm just going to play this clip for you, and I'll bet you're going to be in amazement. This is Sonny Hostin from The View.
2: The insanity defense has been around in Massachusetts for 182 years, so I think it's well established. And I thought absolutely that she was not criminally responsible by reason of insanity. And the reason I felt that, I feel so strongly about this holdout juror is because I was a holdout juror in a case, in the Daniel Rakowitz case. I don't know if people remember it, the butcher of Tompkins Square Park. It was
3: The guy who ate the victims?
2: Yes.
4: You were on that jury?
2: Yes,
4: you didn't need to explain more.
2: Yes, I was.
4: And when
2: it was before I went to law school.
4: Oh, because I would have never
2: and,
4: put you on
2: and I, when I brought it up in the when I brought it up at the Hot Topics meeting, I don't think everyone believed me. And then my producer looked it up, and I'm in the New York Times. And apparently several jurors questioned afterwards said one holdout juror was principally responsible for preventing them from returning a guilty verdict. That was me. And it was because I saw clearly that he was psychotic.
3: Of course.
2: He was in a psychosis. He did not mean to kill her. And once he killed her, he panicked. He chopped up her body parts. Yes, boiled her body parts. Tried to commit the perfect crime and then fed her.
4: And you got this guy off?
2: And no. And but he fed, that's how much I believe in the insanity defense. And he fed her body parts to the unhoused.
4: Excuse me, I move over.
2: Yes.
3: I don't need to be around.
2: But all that being said, it was so clear to me in the jury room, and we were sequestered for 9 days. One juror threw a chair at me. They were so angry with me. But one by one, I picked them off and said, what about this? What about that? And we ended up all 12 unanimously voting that he was not criminally responsible.
3: Just by hungry.
4: Reason See, that's my issue with the law.
2: Of insanity.
4: That's the
2: and,
4: issue with
2: but
4: the
2: he
4: law.
2: Is still in a mental institution so being treated.
1: How do you like that, huh? This is how sick they've become. They will defend the most abhorrent. That's why there were so many Lindsey Clancy supporters. And you heard what she said, right? That's not satire. That's not AI. She's bragging that one by one, she said, I picked off the other jurors. I picked them off one by one and convinced the jury that this monster who brutally murdered someone, dismembered her body, boiled her body parts, and fed her body to the homeless, I convinced the other jurors he didn't mean to do it. And she used those words. They're not my words. Her words. He didn't mean to do it. You know, he didn't mean to do it. And I picked them off. Look, I use the words evil and demonic. That's not hyperbole anymore. It's just not. And this isn't policy debate. There's no, this isn't policy difference. This is good versus evil. 800-655-MIKE.
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11: You know, Ronald Reagan believed self-government required something that government could never replace, responsibility in the hands of the people. In his 1981 inaugural address, Reagan warned against the idea that America had become too complicated to be governed by its citizens. Reagan asked, "If no one among us is capable of governing himself, then who among us has the capacity to govern someone else?" For Reagan, limited government was not about having no government. It was about remembering where responsibility begins, with individuals, families, communities, and the people themselves. Because when government assumes every responsibility, citizens gradually surrender their own. Self-government asks more of us than dependence ever will. And freedom requires a people willing to govern themselves before asking government to do it for them.
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14: With SRN News, I'm Bob Agnew in Washington. About half of rural American voters believe the economy is worse off now than when President Trump returned to office. That's according to a new survey that points to economic frustration among a key group that has largely backed Trump and other Republicans in recent elections. A poll of more than 2,000 rural registered voters was carried out by the Associated Press and KFF. New survey points to economic frustration among that group. About half of rural Americans believe that the economy simply is not going in the right direction. Iran's president says the people of his country are what he calls the victims of terrorism, not at the hands of Iranian security forces who've killed thousands of Iranians, but rather at the hands of the U.S. Meanwhile, President Trump has put Iran on notice. He told the U.N. and General Assembly he has a big decision to make after the midterm elections, whether to make a new deal with Iran or whether to wipe it out completely. More on these stories at SRNnews.com.
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1: The Butcher of Thompson Square Park. 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The Thompson, the gruesome butcher of Tompkins Square Park, Daniel Rakowitz. He was known as a notorious marijuana dealer and East Village eccentric. He decided to slaughter his roommate, 26-year-old dance student, Monica Beerl. He dismembered her body, boiled her head for soup. He boasted that he ate her brains, according to the New York Post. He fed some of her body to the local homeless people. And he was found not guilty. The outcome that you just heard Sonny Hostin taking credit for as the jury's only lone holdout against a conviction. And she's proud of it. That's the part that is stunning to me. She's proud of getting this guy off. No accountability. Oh, he's in a nice, cushy hospital somewhere eating, potato salad and maybe watching The View. Maybe he's watching her now. And he can smile from ear to ear knowing that she's the one that prevented him from facing justice for this brutal, horrific crime. Look, we are at a point where this is beyond policy. How do you find common ground with people like this? Paul Morrow, who's the former cop, who's a Fox News contributor, he reposted it on his X account. He wrote, "I recall this case. It was a notorious New York City case, the Butcher of Tompkins Square Park." Paul writes, "It explains a lot. Rakowitz isn't the only psycho in the equation." But Sonny Hostin isn't psycho. She's today's Democrat Party, isn't she? Look at the polling. 60% of Democrats would approve of a military coup in the White House. 31% of Democrats, according to this poll from a left-leaning organization, would be happy if Trump got assassinated. 31%! For those of us who knew Charlie Kirk and worked with him, we feel the pain of people mocking his murder, his assassination. You think those are Republicans doing that? And by the way, thank you, Sonny Hostin, for being so perfectly articulate in your description of the Butcher of Tompkins Square Park feeding the homeless. Though that's not homeless. No, Buster Brown, you don't call them homeless. You heard Sonny, right? Unhoused. They're the unhoused. What an imbecile. What a total village idiot. We are seeing a level of wickedness, and I guess wickedness and evil has always existed. The difference now is that they're willing to say it out loud. They used to think those evil, wicked thoughts, but now they're saying it out loud because there's no fallback. There's no pushback. What consequences is ABC going to take? Do you think they call her into the office? Hey, Sonny, maybe not a great idea to brag about how you got a guy like this butcher of Tompkins Square Park off the hook. Probably not a good idea to tell your audience, and they're all cackling and laughing and joking about it. Wonder if the family of Monica Beerl was watching The View and they were all getting a big laugh out of Sonny making sure this guy wasn't convicted of this brutal, brutal murder. Again, no wonder so many supporters of Lindsey Clancy came out of the woodwork. To quote Sonny Hostin, she didn't mean to strangle her three kids one by one using the exercise band. No, she didn't mean it. She just was having a blue day. You know, postpartum depression. She was sad. She was having the sads. So one by one, she executed her children, and she's got a fan club. She's got people, women in the streets, protesting on her behalf. The child killer. It's all on the ballot in 41 days. I don't know how much plainer I can make it. It's no more simpler than this. This is what you get to choose in 41 days. One open line, 800-655-MIKE. Here's a text from Arkansas. It's like we need a mass exorcism. The Democrats are possessed. What you need is a good book. You want to escape into a great page-turner? I have had so much fun telling you about Carbon Zero. Last week, we invited the author, Craig W. Stanfill, into our studios, and we spent the day with him. I mean, he's a wonderful, wonderful AI pioneer and a writer who has taken the story of artificial intelligence and captured it in a novel. And here's the great part. This didn't just get slapped together in the last few weeks where all this focus is on AI these days. No, he's been working on this for years. The timing is perfect. This is a thriller with tons of action, but also a story that stays with you long after you finish the last page. Carbon Zero. 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James is in Arkansas. Hey, James, welcome to the Mike Gallagher Show. How are you, sir?
15: Not too bad.
1: Good.
15: I was going to say that murder that guy done, man, I don't know about his case, but that lady's case,
1: yeah,
15: she killed her three kids.
1: Yeah.
15: She knew what she was doing because when she strangled them or she hit that baby, one of them left the bruise.
1: Yeah.
15: Put makeup on that bruise to keep it from being seen. That's where the line was drawn, and I believe that she knew what she was doing because she covered that baby's face.
1: Well, I mean, this story here about the guy boiled the poor woman's body parts, ate her brains, fed part of her body to the homeless, and Sonny Hostin said, oh, he didn't mean to do it. She used that term. You heard the words. He didn't mean to do it. Somehow she can. This is why I wouldn't be on a jury if my life depended. If they could tell me tomorrow that this, my little blockage that I got going on in my heart or whatever it is, would go away if you could be on a jury, I'll have to take my chances. I'd have to just take my chances. There's no way. Can you imagine being in a room full of Sonny Hostins? This is insanity. But it's also evil. If you missed my conversation with Dr. Michael Youssef, we'll have it posted online on our podcast or at MikeOnline.com. 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

0: Mike Gallagher.
1: Once in a while, I get asked by somebody, why do you play a clip like the one you played from Sonny Hostin on The View? And it's a good question, and it's a reasonable one, and I want to respond to it. You want to know why I play it? Because her mindset that is considered acceptable is dangerous. It's a dangerous thing to see people espousing such wickedness without any consequence. I mean, the texts are pouring in, and I appreciate the feedback. 800-655-MIKE. Illinois writes, this is from Georgia. Sonny Hostin's position shows that she's a disturbed and sick woman. She definitely needs to be in that mental hospital with that man. And if ABC had any decency, she'd be fired for saying what she did. To laugh and be proud. And again, she's proud of it. Bragging about it. I'm the one that convinced 11 other jurors that this monster should not be convicted. Because I believe so strongly in the insanity defense. Not guilty. Because of, he didn't mean to do it. He accidentally chopped that woman up into pieces and boiled her brain and ate her and fed her to the homeless. And yes, I'm going to say homeless, you idiot. I'm going to call you an idiot. Unhoused. The unhoused. That is so stupid. Can you imagine somebody thinking that they're an intellectual person? Unhoused, because homeless is mean. Look, evil is mean, and there's a real evil here. There is a diabolical, demonic force. And the good news is we know how this story ends. Good will prevail. Good will triumph over this evil. And I only hope and pray that this conflict that we're witnessing and experiencing will manifest itself at the ballot box in 41 days. For me, everything comes back to the spiritual battle that we're in and our ability to have elected representatives who will not reflect this wickedness. You're not going to hear any Republican bragging about getting a monster killer off the hook. You're not going to see anybody celebrating anybody's assassination. You're not going to approve of a poll that says that President Kamala Harris, heaven forbid, should be assassinated. We don't want to kill our opponents. We don't want political violence. And you've got a say in the matter. And you've got a moral obligation not only to vote, but to get everybody in your life to vote as well. Move mountains on November 3rd. We must. We must. There's too much at stake. 9 minutes before the hour. I'm in kind of a chatty mood today. Let me go to your calls. Lines are jammed. 800-655-MIKE. 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Mary's in Chicago. Hey, Mary, welcome. You're on the Mike Gallagher Show. How are you today?
0: Oh, I'm all right. Thanks, Mike. I always wonder when something like this, I just wonder now, Sonny Hostin has, I know she has one child, he's an adult son. I just wonder if somebody had done this to her son, the exact same thing, how she would feel then.
1: I hate to get personal with somebody like Sonny Hostin, but did you see the video where she was caught, her son got stopped for trespassing, and you're right, he's an adult. And the cops stopped him. He was walking along the railroad tracks in a restricted area somewhere, I think in the New York City area. But wherever it was, he calls mommy, right? And mommy on the phone, Sonny Hostin says, tell them I'm a federal prosecutor on the phone to try to get him off the hook. That's Sonny Hostin. So that, and again, look, ABC can hire whoever they want, but you are so right, Mary, when it's their own kid. If their child was, God forbid, horribly murdered, you think she'd be celebrating her kid's murderer being exonerated? And you want some fascinating viewing? Check out the clip. He calls her. The whole thing is captured on the cops' body cams. And they were so respectful. The cops were and polite. I mean, you know, she's a TV star, don't you know? And she tells him on the phone, first of all, she's a former federal prosecutor. She's telling him to lie. Tell him I'm a federal prosecutor. I'm on my way. He's trespassing, apparently. They stop him. He's wandering around the railroad tracks. Well, I got to call my mom. Because my mom is Sonny Hostin, don't you know? Star of ABC's The View. She comes marching down there. And she's trying to talk the officers out of doing anything, no accountability for her son trespassing. Because after all, I'm Sonny Hostin. It's the quintessential, do you know who I am, obnoxiousness. My gosh. Well, do you know who you are? Do you know where you're going to be this weekend? I hope you join us in L.A. for the big KRLA Town Hall 2026 in Pasadena, California. Gosh, I can't wait for this event. What great people on this lineup. Adam Carolla, Nick Shirley, journalist Nick Sorter is going to be there. I'm going to be there with Larry Elder, Alex Marlowe, Larry O'Connor. It's this weekend. This Saturday we'll be in Pasadena. I'll be broadcasting from Los Angeles on Saturday. For tickets, go to am870theanswer.com, am870theanswer.com. Then in October 22nd, Phoenix, one stage, one night, Mike Gallagher, Larry Elder. You're not going to want to miss this. Right on the eve of the midterms, we're going to be in Phoenix for the along with the great Seth Liebson. 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I'll be on stage with Seth and my friends Seth and Larry, a live unscripted night. And I'll see you in Phoenix in October. 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Incidentally, I got invited while I'm in Phoenix to go be on a podcast. I think I'm familiar with this guy. I think I saw him on Joe Rogan. Got invited to the, it's the Aaron Suri podcast. Aaron Suri, S-I-R-I. And I think Aaron's a pretty fascinating guy. Know anything about him? Email me if I should do the podcast or not when I'm in Phoenix. Mike@mikeonline.com. That's a wrap for a Wednesday. Great job. Great to have Eric back in the saddle again, as well as Tony doing a fantastic job call screening. Yasmin, our video producer, and show producer Tracy Stockwell. On behalf of our entire team, I appreciate you joining us. Let's do it again tomorrow. Have a great day. Be safe. Keep fighting the good fight. I'm Mike Gallagher. 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
5: Breaking news this hour at Town Hall. I'm Bob Agnew in Washington. Three news outlets President Trump has banned from the White House are asking a judge to find the ban unconstitutional.
6: On Tuesday, President Donald Trump clashed with CNN reporter Caitlin Collins at the United Nations in New York after Trump last week banned CNN, MS Now, and Politico from White House grounds and called their news coverage fake news.
7: I'm surprised that CNN is here covering me. You should be here. You should not be here covering me.
6: The long-running conflicts between Trump and news media outlets he finds unfavorable is set to play out Wednesday afternoon in a court hearing after three banned news outlets filed suit, calling Trump's action selective based on the content of their coverage. Donna Warder, Washington.
5: Detained Americans will be among the topics to be discussed by President Trump and Xi Jinping this week. Yufeng Rong is the wife of Yulin Chen, a detained Chinese-American seismologist.
8: So March 19th, 2026. Secretary of State Marco Rubio designated him as...
5: And Yulin Chen was detained nearly 2 years ago in China. A second potential measles exposure is causing concern in Philadelphia. An individual with measles passed through Philadelphia International Airport September 13th, but did not leave the premises, according to public health officials. It's harvest time in California wine country, but many growers are struggling to sell their crop this year as changing drinking habits cause Americans to drink a little less wine.
9: The demand for wine has dropped considerably, and people are drinking less, and they have more options for when they do choose to drink than they've ever had. And as a result, wine is facing its first real decline here over the last 5 years, relative to what we'd seen over the last 30 years, which has been consistent growth in the wine market.
5: That's Kyle Collins with Allied Grape Growers based in Lodi, California. More on these stories at townhall.com.
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5: And here's Rich Thompson now with a midday Wall Street Business Report.
13: Wall Street is holding near record highs, and oil prices have dropped some more after President Trump said that U.S. and Iranian negotiators held a three-hour meeting at the U.N. Brent crude, the international standard, fell 0.3% to $98.99 per barrel. Benchmark U.S. crude dropped 1.1% to $89.84 per barrel. Investors are focusing on Chinese President Xi Jinping's state visit to Washington, which is kicking off today, and his meeting this week at the White House with President Trump. Artificial intelligence is expected to rank high on the agenda. Canadian Prime Minister Mark Carney says that trade negotiations with India have been making good progress, and Carney says the two countries are aiming to wrap up their talks by the G20 summit in mid-December. For the Wall Street Business Report, I'm Rich Thomason.
5: 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DoorDash made a few mistakes when it comes to the way they paid their employees. By their own admission, now the company is paying millions to make up for shortchanging delivery drivers.
14: Simply put, we screwed up. That's DoorDash's statement about how it paid or underpaid the workers who actually do the delivering in New York City. DoorDash has now agreed to pay $131.5 million to settle claims over the issue. City Hall describes the deal as the largest workers' settlement in New York history. It also requires the company to submit to a new monitoring system to ensure compliance with the city's delivery worker pay laws. Last year, DoorDash agreed to pay almost $17 million to settle claims it unfairly used customer tips to subsidize the wages of its New York delivery workers. I'm Ben Thomas.
5: Slow going on Wall Street right now. The Dow is down 312 points. More on these stories at townhall.com.
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19: The Alex Marlowe Show. I'm glad you're here. And there's a ton to do today. It's a big, big, big with capital letters day at the UN. I will give you what I think are the biggest things going on. Plus, President Trump, having spoken yesterday, is headed back to Washington for a meeting with Xi Jinping. Comment on that momentarily. It's like a funeral at CNN with the Paramount merger likely going through. Paramount, which is run by the Ellison family, which is MAGA adjacent, I would say. Taking over CNN does not bode well for the 46-year-old legacy news outlet that's done very badly over the years. We got that coming up as well, plus some pretty bad news I'll have to share on the political front. Things not looking promising, and I'm not trusting the plan at the moment. Plus, I'll give you an update on all the machinations with the White House press corps trying to respond to Donald Trump, suggesting that some of the fakest news outlets around don't deserve special privilege. And the vice president spoke, I think, candidly and very clearly about what's really going on there. But I'll start with the Xi Jinping stuff. Xi Jinping heading to Washington. And the first thing to note here is that were we just talking like 3 days ago about him having a stroke? I looked this up. This is just a quick, last-minute prep for the show. Here, July 16th, 2024, massive reports that Xi Jinping had a stroke. This is millions of views on X Everything app. That was July 2024. We also got, this is July 16th, October 10th, 2025, another super viral conversation about Xi Jinping has had yet another stroke. So that was 2025. And then we had a couple of weeks ago,

0: short-term pain economically on the margins is worth it for the long-term gain of a non-nuclear Iran. But this conflict has absolutely driven up the 30-year mortgage rate, which is now climbing into the low 7%, which means people feel like they can't buy or sell their homes, and that is not good for an economy, and it's not good for vibes. And all of the political prognosticators continue to, as we enter into the fall, we're a couple of days into the fall, we're seeing shifting priorities for the political prognosticators, actually suggesting Democrats are gaining ground on Republicans, that some of these states that are seen as toss-up are now going to lean blue. And I'll spend some time drilling into specifics, but due to the nature of the pretty brief amount of time I'm on the air live each day, I tend to speak more in broad brushes than the specifics, but we'll get into some of the specific races as we get closer to the election. But the trends are not good, and a lot of this is, unfortunately, downstream effects of the Iran war. Gas prices being high, and then you see 10-year Treasury yields leading the mortgage rates to go up. All of this creates bad vibes. Whereas you see the business is doing well and people spending very confidently. And so all of that is a positive. But again, all of this takes our eye away from some of the incredible stuff that the president's doing. Marco Rubio's State Department announced yesterday they deported another 25,000 migrants. I think that's very excellent. But all of this that we're seeing, there is very low enthusiasm. Even people who trust the plan, I think, are seeing pretty low enthusiasm when it comes to voting for Republicans. And it's why on the show I'm going to continue to bring up some of the dumbest ideas the Democrat left has. And I've got a bunch of those. I'll play those later on. But it is unfortunately, we're in an environment where we are focusing on a lot of stuff where the Republican conservative narrative, Donald Trump's narrative, it is not going to be convincing to everyone. And that's the reality of it. We got to be prepared for that. So if any of you are sitting on the sideline, you got to understand, stakes super high. We're going to turn the country over to a bunch of socialist Islamists, unless we're very careful here. 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
4: To battle is to fight, to struggle, to overcome. And ultimately for the Marine Corps, it means to win. There is no alternative. It's not just a statement of intent. It's a promise to our nation. A promise kept for more than two centuries. A promise of the Marines.
5: Foundations of Freedom, a look at America's founding principles and the leaders who shaped our nation. You know, Ronald Reagan believed self-government required something that government could never replace, responsibility in the hands of the people. In his 1981 inaugural address, Reagan warned against the idea that America had become too complicated to be governed by its citizens. Reagan asked, "If no one among us is capable of governing himself, then who among us has the capacity to govern someone else?" For Reagan, limited government was not about having no government. It was about remembering where responsibility begins, with individuals, families, communities, and the people themselves. Because when government assumes every responsibility, citizens gradually surrender their own. Self-government asks more of us than dependence ever will. And freedom requires a people willing to govern themselves before asking government to do it for them.
6: 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You can enjoy the benefits of being active or the risks of being sedentary. 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Medications? Sometimes the benefits don't outweigh the risks. Tune in to Dr. Health for easy-to-swallow information so you can enjoy maximum benefits with minimum risks. 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The Answer.
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0: Talking about whether or not we're spending our time on the right stuff in the run-up to the election, it does feel like we're not spending a lot of time talking about historic drops in prescription drug prices, all these good economic signs that we're seeing in terms of business growth as well as wage growth. The fact that jobs market's super stable, we don't have a lot of time to talk about that, and as well as bringing peace all around the world. I mean, a huge conservative revival in south of our border in South America and Central America. Well, that's very positive. A lot of good stuff happening in our country in a lot of these areas, but we don't have a lot of time to talk about that, and that is a concern. One of the things that's been top of mind in Washington this week has been Breitbart, of all places, which is very cool, but also kind of odd in a weird way, as the White House has taken away some of the hard badges, which is a preferred, I've been likening it to a fast track at Disneyland for a journalist to get in and have White House access. J.D. Vance was asked about it yet again, this time on Newsmax, and he spoke about it. I want to play this from last night. Cut 20, guys.
12: Of, let's say, Breitbart to the coverage of Politico, I think you can make an objective argument that Breitbart's coverage of the Biden administration was more fair than Politico's coverage of the Trump administration. But Breitbart did not have a place, a special access in the White House. And I think it's just that that's what we're saying. It's not a ban. We're not saying Politico can't report. We couldn't do that even if we wanted to. What we're saying is we're not going to give these papers and these news organizations special privilege access to the White House.
0: Does anyone understand that? That's he's so clear. That's one of the reasons why he's one of my faves in Washington. It's such a clear explanation. And that's the whole thing, is that our coverage of Biden was more fair. It's all sourced. If you look at my book, Breaking Biden, the only conservative New York Times bestselling book about the Bidens, and maybe the bestselling Biden book ever, I don't know, because no one bought his books when he wrote them. And it is a guy, I think I have 1,400 endnotes in there. It's over 100 pages of endnotes. Every single thing is meticulously sourced and cited. Try to find a hole in anything I write. There's nothing. And we do cover him relentlessly fair. We were on top of it. And yet we didn't get a fast track. In fact, the White House Correspondents Association went out of their way to make sure that Breitbart had very limited access. And so that's the truth of this. And that's why it's very hard for me, even though I'm not necessarily happy we're talking about, you know, press freedom issues 40 days out from an election. But I do think the Trump administration's got a very substantial point, is that these outlets have permanent real estate in the White House. They have desks in the White House. They have the fast track to get in the White House. They have space where they can do their video shoots right there on the White House, facing the West Wing. That's like millions of dollars of advertisements, all provided by the White House, so they can supply fake news and routinely lie amidst the biggest stories of all time. So it's hard for me to get worked up. And a lot of people are refuting the history as if Breitbart's always had this like incredible access to various administrations. It's just not true. And it's the fault of the journalists themselves. And this is a point that people are missing, is that we did not have pool access under the Biden administration because the White House Correspondents Association, which is left-wing journalists, even Republican establishments, because the White House Correspondents Association, by the way, listens to what the Senate does. And the Senate was tough on us because who runs the Senate? A guy named Cocaine Mitch McConnell. So Cocaine Mitch McConnell did not like the idea of Breitbart having any of this fast track access because Breitbart was instrumental to taking down the Republican establishment over the years. So this is a pretty big difference. So that means that we weren't roaming the Oval Office, you know, not to say the Oval Office, but we weren't roaming, you know, the West Wing and the briefing rooms during the Biden administration. And a lot of it is because of these exact journalists who never lifted a finger to help us, and the Republican establishment in the Senate who didn't want to help us either. So even though this stuff waxes and wanes, but the Senate press gallery is largely to blame, which is controlled by a combination of these journalists and whoever controls the Senate at the time, which is Cocaine Mitch, and as well as these White House reporters who would never lift a finger for us. In fact, they did the opposite. When we were getting boycotted, when there was this massive wave to boycott Breitbart after Trump won in 2016, and we were falsely smeared as anti-Semites of all places, a pro-Israel organization with a Jerusalem bureau that has a Star of David in the logo, a company owned by Jewish people and run by a lot of Jewish people, that we were called anti-Semitic, and they took away all of our advertising, or a bunch of our advertising, not all of it. The establishment media, instead of standing up for Breitbart and saying, these are unfair smears, you guys shouldn't be doing this, this is a lie. Do you know what they did? They didn't see over the horizon that Breitbart would still be standing because we're so big, we're so robust, we have so much support, and we're so lean and mean. We have so few people, so our budget relatively small. They all got boycotted too. They all got boycotted. Their business models crumbled, all because they wouldn't lift a finger to help us. So it is the history that's out there right now. It's important to frame it up in these ways, that all these people are getting discriminated against by the White House. Now, they're not being discriminated against. They're just being sent back to an even playing field with the rest of us. That's a very important thing to note. And that's why there's a bloodbath coming to CNN once the Paramount folks take over. And I'll break that down when we come back on the Alex Marlowe Show.

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14: With SRN News, I'm Bob Agnew in Washington. President Trump has put Iran on notice. He told the U.N. General Assembly he'll have a big decision to make after the midterm elections, namely whether to strike a new deal with Iran and help that country to become greater than ever before, or to increase the U.S. attacks against Iran, even wiping out the current Islamic Republic that controls it. Meanwhile, Iran's president says people of his country are what he calls the victims of terrorism, not at the hands of the Iranian security forces who've killed thousands of Iranians, but rather at the hands of the United States. President Trump is calling Cuba a failed state. He predicts the communist regime will eventually fall. In his words, freedom will be coming to Cuba. Another claim he made at the United Nations. Chinese President Xi headed to Washington, due to arrive this evening for White House talks set for tomorrow. It's expected they'll discuss a wide range of topics, including AI, trade, and rare earth minerals. More details at SRN News.
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0: All right, here's my radio team. Greg Evan, Sean McConnell, Roger Wicker Jr., Rick Locklear, Charlie, Matt Zibel, Ricky Lopez, Misty Callahan, John Cassio, and Daniel West all make vital contributions to the show. Okay, I missed on a view clip. I got another view clip. There's someone, partially because these guys grabbed it for me. I didn't realize there was someone named Sarah Haynes on The View, but there is. And she's very mad with Patrick Clancy. He's the bad guy in this saga here. Let's play cut 17.
1: What bothers me is he talks about forgiving her, which I love, but he focuses on that and never jumps to what so many people struggle with. How did the marital love end so quickly when you admit openly your wife got sick? She got sick. It doesn't mean you can be with him, and it doesn't mean it doesn't remind you of the worst day of your life. But I would hope, and like in sickness and in health, he said everyone was worried about her. They were tragically, their arms were around her as she was going down the drain. I would hope that my husband wouldn't sit there and just move right along.
0: I would actually hope that your husband would sit you down and tell you you can't say this stuff in public. You sound like a raging lunatic. And I'll tell you, these middle-aged white women just on an absolutely historic, a generational run of bad ideas. And it's just phenomenal that we keep seeing this over and over again. Couples, this has been well-documented, well-studied, that when they lose a child, even from natural causes or something that's completely out of their control, marriages have a very hard time sticking together. Now, picture the mom or the wife murdering all the children, at least admitting to killing them, strangling them with an exercise band, and she's upset that he didn't stick around? And she went to live air on network television with this take. Completely unhinged. Guys, that's another contender, both from the view of worst clips of the year. Wow. Let's continue with it. Miss Rachel, another middle-aged white liberal on a historic generational run of stupid things to say. Play cut 21, please.
2: Why would we bomb kids and take their limbs and their schools, all of their schools and their hospitals, and then say we can't call this genocide when the UN said this is intentional target of children? Children were shot in the head and chest.
3: A lot.
2: And I always think, Kareem, that like when this comes out, the world's going to act. I'm like, oh, when the UN says it's genocide with this report, the world's going to act. No.
0: I'm very curious here, why aren't there as many Holocaust survivors or people who had family that were lost? There are many Armenian genocide or the Rwandan genocide. Like, weren't any of these people coming out and saying this is just so heinous that we're calling this a genocide, where they have leafleting and vaccines and they give out food? And then she highlights that there's civilians hit, but as a percentage, it's far lower than anything that we've ever seen, any of those other genocides that I'm referencing. And a lot of civilians are hit because the Hamas terrorists are running Gaza, and they intentionally put their military bases in places like hospitals and schools, et cetera, because they know if civilians get killed, Israel gets horrific press all across the world stage. And this is the number one educator of children, maybe in America, of toddlers. And her content is stupid. Sad. Her friend, Joan Mamdani, she's campaigning with Mamdani, had a very interesting point that I think is worth pointing out, and I will point out now. Cut 14, please, guys.
4: Will the midterms not just be a referendum on Trump, but a referendum on the Democratic Socialists of America?
5: I think this will absolutely translate on a national level, and the reason that I believe that is while we are an exceptional city, as the greatest city in the world, we also know that the struggles that New Yorkers are facing are the struggles that working-class Americans are facing across the country. I often say that there's only one majority in this country. It's the working class.
0: So this is very important because he's saying that this election is a referendum on socialism, and I actually found that to be a little scary because he's saying this, I think, from a point of confidence. I think he sees Democrats are going to win, and then he's going to say that America rubber stamps socialism. He's very clever politically. We know this. We know that he's a clever political operator. He's not been effective at doing anything in particular. He's not even good at picking up trash. But we know he's a good political operator and a good organizer, and he understands that he's not saying this because he thinks they're going to win. He's saying this because he's not saying this because he thinks they're going to lose. He thinks they're going to win if he's talking like this. And remember, this is going to drag a lot more moderate Democrats to the far left. Take a look at Andy Beshear. Cut 3, please, guys.
3: Well, I think that sports need to be fair, but the idea that a government should take over sports is going to ruin sports. Just think about everything else that government tries to regulate in different parts of our lives. But to me, you don't throw anybody under the bus. And the bill that I vetoed would have removed every decision that parents make about their child's care from them.
0: So this is the governor of Kentucky, who's a Democrat, supposed to be a moderate. And he's saying that you can't ban biological men from women's sports because of regulation, because of the government, because we don't want too big government. So all of your girls need to get beaten by men impersonating girls, because that's where the Democrats draw the line, where you can't have government introduced there. Crazy stuff. Go in peace to love and serve the Lord.
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14: Breaking news this hour at Town Hall. I'm Bob Agnew in Washington. The wife of a man detained in China is hopeful that President Trump will get her husband home.
15: Yifeng Rong, the wife of a detained Chinese-American seismologist, is expressing hope that intervention by President Donald Trump could bring home her husband, Yulin Chen, nearly 2 years after he was detained in China after visiting his parents.
16: Secretary of State Marco Rubio designated him as a wrongful detainee. Since then, I got a lot more help from the U.S. government.
15: Trump is expected to raise with Chinese leader Xi Jinping the cases of Chen and 53-year-old Min Zhen, the only two U.S. citizens considered by the government to be wrongfully detained in China. I'm Lisa Dwyer.
14: Parts of the East Coast are bracing for a potential early season nor'easter.
11: Forecasters warn a powerful wind and rainstorm could hit later in the week, bringing gusty winds and storm surge to Boston, New York, and other coastal cities from New England to the mid-Atlantic. The storm is currently forecast to reach New England by Saturday afternoon and pound the Northeast through the weekend.
14: That is Rich Thomason reporting. Wine grape growers in California struggling with too much product.
17: It was time in California wine country, but many vineyards are struggling to sell their grapes. Wine sales have dropped more than 20% since the pandemic. Consumption is down worldwide with young people drinking less alcohol.
18: Well, it's just sickening. You raise a beautiful crop.
17: Third-generation grower Bill Berryhill says he's been losing money.
18: You drop it on the ground, and it's just sad. All your work is just down the toilet.
17: Kyle Collins, a manager at Allied Grape Growers, says vineyards are having to leave grapes on the vine, harvest at a loss, or replace their crops.
19: Where they do remove a vineyard, you can put a higher value crop in, like almonds or olives or a new one here. So that's part of it. And then the other part is some folks will sell out.
17: I'm Jennifer King.
14: More of these stories at Town Hall.
20: 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You are listening to the O'Reilly Update. Coming up next, the news with Mike Slater.
21: Thank you, Bill. It is Wednesday, September 23rd, 2026. Here's what's happening today in America. UN speech. Unanimous grand jury, details on illegal alien, and JD finds even more fraud. It's all coming up, and Bill's going to be here with your message of the day. First, the president spoke at the UN General Assembly, 38-minute speech. It was great. He talked about how Iran has a choice. Actually, he said, I have a choice. Do I drive them into hell with no chance of survival and no hope for future greatness for generations? Or does he give them the opportunity, after a deal is made, to come back better and stronger than ever? He also talked about the deal with Greenland, that we will have total military and rare earth metal and mining and oil and gas control of Greenland, where the Prime Minister of Denmark and Greenland signed after the speech, all thanking the president for the deal. The president said, so while others have talked, I have acted. While others have spoken of peace, I have made peace. While others have ignored threats, I've confronted them. While others have talked of courage, America has shown it. While others have promised strength, I've used it to make America the most powerful country in the world. Nolan Wells was an 18-year-old black young man who went out on a boat with white friends on the 4th of July and then went missing. This was off the Gulf Coast of Mississippi. His body was recovered 2 days later. His family, represented by Benjamin Crump, he claims there was more than what police are saying. Well, a 23-person grand jury heard 43 witnesses, looked at all the physical evidence, and they concluded that there was not enough to indict anyone with a crime. They found, quote, no credible evidence to support the public allegations that anyone riding to or from the island that day surrounding Wells, quote, engaged in any criminal conduct related to his death. A grand jury needs only to find probable cause. That's less than 50% before the state can indict. They didn't find that. 12 white jurors, 5 black jurors, 2 Hispanic, 2 Native American, 1 Asian, and 1 other. All 23 of them said no crime here. A federal judge ordered Wilber Rafael Garces Perez, the 28-year-old Venezuelan who was shot by ICE in Austin, Texas the other day, that he has to show up to a court hearing on September 30th, which means he can't be deported until at least after that. According to DHS, he did not have a valid work permit, but even if he did, that's not legal status. He was here illegally, entered illegally under the Biden administration, had no protective status, and had a final order of removal from an immigration judge. J.D. Vance's anti-fraud task force said they are removing 750,000 fraudulent enrollments from Obamacare. He says that will save the American taxpayer $2.2 billion. I'm Mike Slater from the podcast Politics by Faith. The great Bill O'Reilly has your message of the day. Next.
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12: His speech, Western civilization, and delivering common sense for the American people. 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
4: Breaking news to start the show today. A new Reuters investigation finds states may have mistakenly put more than 30,000 self-declared non-citizens on the voter rolls, even after some said they were not citizens on DMV forms. Reuters could not determine how many cast ballots, but these errors expose a serious failure in voter registration safeguards. You know, the thing they say never happens. New numbers show manufacturing booming in America. S&P Global's factory index jumped to 57.0 in September, strongest reading in 6 years. Factories reporting faster production, stronger new orders, and more hiring. Former Hollywood producer Harvey Weinstein's been convicted to 15 years for a New York sex crime conviction involving a former production assistant named Miriam Haley. And CNN anchor Dana Bash coming by the show today. She's got a new book that is sure to interest history and political enthusiasts alike. And today, the tables will turn. I'll be asking the questions when Dana Bash comes by. Our second hour, all Dana for the second hour. We'll have a lot of fun. Here on Wednesday, September the 23rd, I'm Scott Jennings, reporting for Salem and coming to you live from Birmingham, Michigan. On this day, by the way, just before noon, a collection of battered boats appeared on the Mississippi River approaching St. Louis. The men aboard, dressed in tattered clothes, were exhausted, as were their supplies. Most folks waiting for them along the riverbank had assumed they were dead. They disappeared into the American wilderness more than 2 years earlier, and after 8,000 miles traveled, well, they certainly had a tale to tell. Up raging rivers, across the Rocky Mountains, down to the Pacific Ocean, and all the way back again. They endured brutal winters, hunger, dangerous waters, grizzly bears, terrain that no American had ever mapped. Despite the dangers lurking around every corner, remarkably, only one member of the party had died. As these boats approached St. Louis, the men fired three volleys into the air, and the good people of St. Louis rushed down to the riverbank and greeted

0: will ever agree to a deal, but hope springs eternal, I suppose. Greenland, the U.S., Denmark, and Greenland have signed an agreement expanding American military access in the Arctic. Huge win for everyone involved and a huge loss for the hysterical punditry class, as I explained last night on CNN. Cut four.
1: For a year and a half, or almost 2 years now, I've been listening to everyone have a complete and total hysterical meltdown about this, about how we've ruined our relationship with Denmark, about how this has weakened Europe and weakened NATO, blah, blah, blah.
2: Correct.
1: If you listen to her speech today, it could not have been more pro-American and pro-Trump and pro-national security, and it was perfect.
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1: and it got done.
2: Listen.
1: It got done despite all the hysteria. So when I hear the same hysteria, people coming out here and claiming somehow we've decimated the entire Iranian military, and that means they're winning.
3: I somehow feel like maybe we're on the right track.
0: You can always tell you're doing something right when the yelling starts there at the debating table. Healthcare news. The administration says it's canceled coverage for roughly 760,000 people on Obamacare plans, citing eligibility requirements and suspected fraud. And refugee news. The White House has told Congress it plans to admit 17,500 refugees next year, mostly South Africans. This has become controversial up on Capitol Hill. Let's talk supplements for a moment. When you think about supplements, two things matter the most. Do they work and can you trust them? Now, rather than me answer these questions for you, which I could, by the way, but I'm not going to. 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
15: 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The Answer. 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The Scott Jennings Show.
0: All right, Wednesday, September 23rd, big story out there is that diesel fuel is averaging about $6.53 a gallon, which is a record high that is squeezing farmers and truckers. The United States exports about 1.5 million barrels of diesel every day. Some Republicans would like to temporarily pause diesel exports to keep more fuel here, including several incumbent Republicans who were on the ballot this November. And in breaking news, and this just came out a few seconds ago from Politico, the Trump administration is preparing a ban on exports of diesel for 90 days, despite splits over the idea inside the administration. Joining me to discuss is Mike Summers, president and CEO of the American Petroleum Institute. He opposes this ban on diesel exports. Mike, welcome back to the show. You heard what I just said about the Politico reporting, possible ban for the next 90 days. What's your reaction?
16: Well, we have big concerns about any kind of a diesel export ban because it would have the exact opposite effect that the president is actually pursuing. We agree. Diesel prices are way too high. Gasoline prices are way too high. It's mainly as a consequence of a significant portion of the world's oil being cut off because of the situation going on in the Strait of Hormuz. But in addition to that, we have about 10% of global refineries that are currently offline, not just in the Middle East, but also in Russia as a consequence of the fight going on between Russia and Ukraine. So we have these refining constraints that are really constraining the supply that is out there. But a diesel export ban actually would have the opposite effect of lowering prices. It could, in fact, increase prices, not just on diesel, but on gasoline as well.
0: I want to drill down onto the cause of this spike in diesel prices. I mean, a lot of the punditry is just sort of simply, oh, it's Iran and the war. But you bring up this issue of refining. What's actually the bigger factor here? Is it the situation with Iran, or is it the refining that's gone offline, frankly, because of Russia, Ukraine?
16: The biggest issue is the refining constraints that have come as a consequence of both of these wars. When you take 10% of refining capacity in the world offline, that is going to have huge consequences. Now, what's interesting about this, and this is kind of a nuanced concern, is that we are exporting a lot of diesel here from the United States. The real issue that we have is that most of that diesel is refined in the Gulf Coast, and there's no way to transport it from the Gulf Coast to the rest of the United States just because of infrastructure constraints. The pipelines are currently running it all out as well. So you literally can't get the diesel that is produced in the Gulf Coast to other parts of the United States. So the nuance here comes from the fact that from a one single barrel of oil, you're producing diesel, you're producing gasoline, and you're producing jet fuel. All three of those things come from one barrel of oil. So if you suddenly say that you can't produce that diesel because you can't move it, that means we're going to have to close more refineries here in the United States, and that's going to put upward pressure on gasoline and jet fuel as well. So you're going to be dealing with shortages potentially in diesel, and in addition to that, you're going to have increases in prices for both jet fuel and gasoline. This is the wrong policy. There are a lot of other things that we can do to reduce the price of diesel and gasoline at the pump.
0: All right, Mike, you've got two groups of people here. Some of it is politically motivated. Get diesel high in, say, Iowa, and there's a bunch of Republicans in Iowa that are trying to show responsiveness to the voters. President Trump has obviously shown some sympathy to this position. They've obviously become convinced that banning exports would, at least in the short term, lead to a price reduction for American consumers. You're making the exact opposite argument. If they do this 90-day ban, do you think prices will jump, you know, immediately? Will it take a week or 2 weeks for prices to go up? Kind of, it from your position, map it out. If the ban were to go into effect today, what would the next 1, 2, and 3 weeks look like?
16: So there would be a lag. You could actually see some cut in the price that people will pay for diesel, but you will see a counterweight increase in the price of gasoline. So you're just trading one problem, you know, for another. And more consumers use gasoline than they do diesel. I'm absolutely sympathetic with what people are trying to do here, but there is literally no analyst of these issues that suggests that this is a long-term solution to the problem. You're in fact going to create a bigger problem further down the road. So let's start talking about things that could actually make sense to reduce prices at the pump right now. And there are a number of things that we can do that we advocate for to continue cutting prices right now for people and consumers.
0: Mike, I just got a couple of seconds left here. Is it your understanding that the decision has been made, or you think it has not been made as it relates to pulling the trigger on this 90 days?
16: I do not believe that it has been made. In fact, the White House just said that the Politico report that said the decision has been made was fake news. So I think there's still time for us to influence this process and get some real policies that make sense for American consumers and don't push one problem into another problem.
0: The debate continues. Mike Summers, President and CEO of the American Petroleum Institute. Thanks for your time. More news after this.
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26: With SRN News, I'm Bob Agnew in Washington. President Trump is set to meet with his Chinese counterpart tomorrow, and there are a lot of concerns about whether or not he'll help to win the release of some Americans wrongly detained by China. And the wife of one of those men is asking the president to do more to try and bring her husband home altogether. About a half of rural American voters say they believe the economy is worse off now than when President Trump returned to office. That's according to a survey that was put together by the Associated Press. The poll of more than 2,000 rural registered voters broadly held negative views on the national and local economies, at least in their own lives. Iran's president says the people of his country are what he calls the victims of terrorism, not at the hands of the Iranian security forces, who've killed thousands of Iranians, but rather at the hands of the United States. And Masoud Pezeshkian leveled that charge in a speech this morning at the United Nations.
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0: 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It's Wednesday, September the 23rd. Common sense for the American people. Scott Jennings broadcasting for Salem. A doctor in Toledo, Ohio is heading to jail after forcing abortion pills on his pregnant girlfriend who did not want to have an abortion. This is a terrible story. And coming up in 60 seconds, Marjorie Dannenfelser is here to update us on this and the larger issue of these abortion pills being shipped all over the United States of America. But first, we are in Michigan today. And I wanted to tell you about a new partner here on the Scott Jennings Show. It's a public policy partner, in fact, that I trust to get big things done. It's called the Mackinac Center for Public Policy. For almost 40 years, Mackinac has stood for economic opportunity, limited government, and the rights of working people. Their work helped secure a landmark Supreme Court victory, the Janus decision, which established that public employees, including police, firefighters, teachers, nurses, and corrections officers, cannot be forced to pay union fees as a condition of employment. Since the Janus decision, Mackinac has helped 1.5 million workers, that is 1 in 4 government employees, exercise their freedom to choose whether to remain in their union. You can help spread the word to friends and family who may not know that they actually have a choice in this. Go to advancingliberty.us to learn more about the Janus decision and how to exercise your rights. That website again is advancingliberty.us, and send that link to everyone you know. And again, I'd like to thank the Mackinac Center for Public Policy for becoming one of our great partners here at the Scott Jennings Show. All right, let's talk about this disturbing case out of Toledo, Ohio. Hassan James Abbas, a former surgical resident, obtained abortion pills online using his estranged wife's identity. Prosecutors say that after his pregnant girlfriend told him she did not want an abortion, he crushed the pills up and forced them into her mouth while she was asleep, then stopped her when she got up and tried to call 911. Now, Abbas pleaded no contest to four felony charges. Earlier this month, the judge sentenced him to 6 months in jail and 2 years of supervision. This case is now raising questions about how the drugs were obtained and whether the punishment fits the crime. Marjorie Dannenfelser is president of SBA Pro-Life America. She joins us now. Marjorie, what is your reaction to this case and that sentence there for the guy who pleaded no contest?
1: Well, thank you, Scott. It's a complete moment of injustice. When we look at what happened to her and women all across the country, her story is not atypical. Anyone who would be in a moment on the other end of such coercion and such contempt for her bodily, you know, autonomy, if the left wants to put it that way, but also the child that she wanted, that it's insane that there would be that he would get 6 months for this if she were forcibly raped or something even close to that. It would be a minimum of 5 years to life. But because there is such a undervaluation of what life is in this country and in the states, and this new issue of the drugs being used in such a way that the law is not caught up with justice, that there's, and I think the larger question also is, why are we in this situation at all? It was a Biden decision during COVID to take away any rules surrounding the distribution of this drug, and therefore it's going through the mail from anyone to anyone, no medical care required for a woman, and the ex-boyfriend can get it. Where, I would say, where is Planned Parenthood? Where are the women who purport to speak for women on the left on this? They should be out of control, screaming at the state of Ohio for and the judge for what he didn't do.
0: Marjorie, you mentioned that the laws haven't really caught up with some of these situations that have been brought about by the access to these abortion pills. Senator Bernie Moreno of Ohio is asking the Justice Department to look at whether federal charges should be brought against Abbas. What do you think specifically the Justice Department ought to investigate and look at here? Could federal charges, in your opinion, be in play?
1: Yeah, well, there are federal criminal charges for there should be. The Justice Department absolutely should look into this. I think Bernie Moreno has been a hero on this in a way that hasn't been the case in other states where women have brought forward similar charges. But I think that without question, on the topic of the Department of Justice, that this whole problem could be precluded by reinstating the rules surrounding the distribution of this drug, which we hate, which we as a pro-life organization and as a organization that respects women would not want this abortion drug out there at all. But if you're going to have it, at least get it out of the mail. And I think I know that the Department of Justice can do that today. They can do it tomorrow. I think Todd Blanche has called this a death pill. And it is our hope that it will be taken out of the mail in general, and that a situation like this of coercion and corruption and talking about what is the sentence for somebody who would do something so horrific will be a thing of the past.
0: Marjorie Dannensfelser is president of SBA Pro-Life America. She's our special guest conversation today. Marjorie, you mentioned that it was the Biden administration that removed the in-person dispensing requirement for mifepristone, allowing this drug to be prescribed and shipped through the mail. All of this done remotely. People never have to see a doctor. What needs to be done by the Trump administration today? I know there's been a big debate sort of inside the government about what to do here, but I'm not sure people really understand just how easy it is for these drugs to be acquired and shipped and like the case in Toledo, acquired in a fraudulent manner and then used in such a horrific case.
1: Well, Scott, you're right. It's just like going on Amazon. It's just about that easy. You don't need an ID. You can get it wherever you live, wherever you are. You could be in a pro-life state. For instance, in all the states that have pro-life laws, the abortion rate is up. There are 15,000 abortions in those states every month. And so clearly those states' laws are being undermined. But back to what should be done. If you don't have medical care, if a woman doesn't have medical care, she will not know. There's no sonogram. There's no medical interaction with her at all. She can't know the gestation of the baby. She can't know if there's an ectopic pregnancy. And so what is happening? What you might think is happening. Women are turning up at the ERs all over the country, hemorrhaging and sepsis. In many cases, like the one we're talking about, losing children that they intended to care for, but there was a bad actor in their life that slipped a drug in their drink. It is the wild west of pharmacy. There is no reason in the world that this administration hasn't already acted. I think we see some move towards some action at the DOJ. But the abortion rate in this nation is up. And the one reason that it is up since Dobbs, since the overturn of Roe v. Wade, is because of these pills. And it is serving no one.
0: Marjorie, supporters of telehealth argue that mifepristone has an established safety record. And that mail order access is particularly important for women who live far from providers. But it is pretty obvious they are vastly overstating the safety record, and they are looking past these cases where this abortion drug has caused absolute adverse health impacts for women who never saw in person a doctor before getting and taking these pills. I think it's worth going over again just how dangerous to women these abortion pills actually are.
1: Yeah, well, you know, you're not supposed to take it before 10 weeks or after 10 weeks. And so, but there is no way, if you have the pill in your cabinet, or the fraternity has tons of pills to distribute in their cabinet if necessary, no offense to fraternities, but, you know, it happens. You can't know how old that baby is. So there's a baby in Texas named Presley May who died well after that 10-week point. It was called the status was stillborn. So when you have that medication happening and then killing your child way past the point, it becomes way more complicated for you as the woman, and also the death of a later term child. You're in your bathroom, you're bleeding out, you are alone, and your home becomes your abortion clinic. And you will always remember it. And you will see the products of conception, they call it. You'll see your child, perhaps in your hand, perhaps in the toilet, maybe in the shower, maybe in your bathtub. It's that grotesque and horrible. And this is somehow supposed to be telehealth. This is supposed to be abortion care. This is a blind spot times a million that the abortion left, the abortion advocates on the left have. They will not see the pain and horror and the health damages that this abortion drug has done to women all over the country. And no one seems to want to talk about it on the left. If there were really going to be advocates for women, they would be going after this man in Ohio and outraged that he only got 6 months for pinning somebody down, stuffing the drugs down her mouth, and causing the death of her child against her will. Where are they? I think we ought to be asking that question.
0: Marjorie, we've got about a minute left here. Final messages on this issue in general. What should the Trump administration do today about this case in Ohio, but generally about this issue of the mail-order abortion drugs?
1: So we've got five women who have been victims of this abortion drug of coercion in D.C. today, going all over the Hill, House and Senate. The request that they all have is for the Justice Department to settle with the state of Louisiana, which sued the FDA over this issue, settle with them, which would have the immediate effect of getting the drugs out of the mail. And then FDA, I believe, is on the right track, perhaps, of doing a study that shows all the harms that we've been hidden from all this time and that will lead to a better policy in the future. The most urgent thing, just the DOJ can do it tomorrow. Just get it out of the mail. The long-term thing is what I believe the FDA is doing, I hope, to add on to the studies that are already being done that are showing the harms to women. It can be done today.
0: Marjorie Dannensfelser, president of SBA Pro-Life America. Thanks for your time today.
1: Thanks so much, Scott.
0: All right, let's talk about your mattress. 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I'm a bit of a hot sleeper. I get a little sweaty, wake up in the middle of the night, a little moist and sweaty, and you're sticking to the sheets, and you're like, ugh, not again. 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In fact, you wake up in the morning very, very rested, very, very cool. It's like a relief, actually, to get such a good night's sleep. 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
7: This is Seth Leibson for townhall.com. With CNN, Politico, and MS Now in high dudgeon over being denied access to the White House, you'd think it was the end of democracy. What it is the end of hypocrisy. For years, CNN and her confederates have been unified in distorting the news when it comes to Donald Trump and burying news about the Biden administration. So much so that their behavior hardly gives them any moral high ground. We should recall well their efforts to stifle reporting on Joe Biden's mental condition, as well as their complicity in covering up the story of Hunter Biden's laptop, including uncritically platforming the 51 intelligence experts who abused their security clearances to further conceal political damage to the Biden presidency. They were silent when the Biden administration tried to create a disinformation board and said little else about the exposure of the manifold Biden efforts to censor social media. As they preen over their rights to report truth to power, let us not drown in their crocodile tears about their commitments to truth and free speech. I'm Seth Leibson.
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12: Left with the best weapon we have, common sense. 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
0: All right, it's Wednesday, September the 23rd. Common sense for the American people. Scott Jennings broadcasting live for Salem up in Michigan. I've been in Michigan a lot in the last several months. Starting to like it up here. And we'll be hanging around for the rest of the day, learning a little bit about the U.S. Senate campaign going on up here. Michigan really a major state in this November election. We'll be covering it a lot over the next few weeks. By the way, one of the things that I like to do on this show is bring you follow-ups and clear things up. You hear things in the news sometimes, people make claims, but then no one ever follows up to find out if these claims or these predictions actually came true. So I'm going to go to my home state of Kentucky and tell you a story. Last summer, while Congress was debating President Trump's One Big Beautiful Bill, the governor of Kentucky, Andy Beshear, who's clearly about to launch a presidential campaign, warned that the legislation would immediately close 35 rural hospitals in Kentucky. He said they would close. This was his attempt to scare the bejesus out of everyone in Kentucky about the policy impacts of President Trump's signature domestic policy legislation. He fabricated entire scenarios about what the One Big Beautiful Bill would mean for rural families. Long drives, missed work, hospitals closing, taking away your access to care. Let's hear a little bit of that from last year in Cut 11.
13: Just in Kentucky, it's predicted to close or threaten to close up to 35 rural hospitals. Each of those has hundreds of jobs. Each of those is the largest or second largest employer in their community. What it's going to do to the economy of these communities is going to damage them so much. And then for people living in these areas, whether they have private insurance or Medicaid, they're going to have to drive hours just to see the same doctor that used to live in their community.
0: Okay, so what happened? This was the scare tactic. The One Big Beautiful Bill passed, signed into law last 4th of July. What happened? Well, as of right now, all 35 of these hospitals that were going to close, according to Andy Beshear, remain open. And this legislation that Beshear claimed would devastate rural health care in Kentucky actually created something called the Federal Rural Health Transformation Program, $50 billion nationwide over 5 years. In fact, Kentucky received $212.9 million out of this fund in the program's first year. Now, that prompted Congressman and Senate candidate Andy Barr to ask an obvious question. If Beshear believes those 35 hospitals are in danger, where is his plan to protect them with that money that we got in Kentucky from the federal government? Which hospitals should get assistance? How much will each receive? How will the funding prevent the closures that Beshear predicted? But Beshear cannot answer those questions from Andy Barr because he is not actually giving those 35 hospitals the money, because he doesn't actually believe they are at risk. In fact, what the Beshear administration is doing is directing the federal money toward broader programs, community health hubs, telebehavioral health networks, dental hygienist training, mobile dental services, community health workers, EMS initiatives. So some of these programs, I admit, may provide some valuable services, but they are not a hospital-by-hospital rescue plan for these supposed 35 facilities that Beshear put at the center of all his apocalyptic warnings. Now, Dr. Oz came to Kentucky recently to explain how all this works. Let's hear from him in cut number 10.
14: I want to reemphasize that the whole purpose of this money is to build an integrated system where everyone gets access to care, whether in rural parts of the state or in urban parts. And so the concept that you would not be able to put the money where it needs to be spent, including in hospitals, is just wrong. Spend the money as it needs to be spent to make sure we have the best quality possible for the folks in Kentucky. Make sure that we're able to get all the tools that are out there in the more affluent parts of the state, urban parts of the state, available to folks in rural areas. And that should involve hospitals and providers, doctors, nurses, information technology so people can talk to each other. All the tools that are available today, including the ones that have to go in the hospitals, need to be deposited and invested. That money was put in Kentucky to be spent to help the people here. Let's get going.
0: The fact is, the 35 hospitals are not in danger. The Big Beautiful Bill did not close them. Andy Beshear lied, and now he may be, in fact, wasting some of this federal money. More after this on the Scott Jennings Show.
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23: Breaking news this hour at Town Hall. I'm Bob Agnew in Washington. Yemen's Houthi rebels shaking up the Middle East with a sudden blitz. It's all backed by Iran and changing the frontiers of the war there.
24: The lightning advance of Yemen's Houthi rebels down the Red Sea coast was aided by Iranian advisers on the front lines. Iran stepped up its aid to the Houthis ahead of the latest fighting, and field advisers helped with tactical maneuvers and intelligence. The intervention shows how Iran has built the Houthis into a major regional partner, able to open a new front in the wider war with the U.S. I'm Charles de Ledesma.
23: Along with issues ranging from artificial intelligence to Iran, President Trump will be also talking about detained Americans when he meets with the Chinese leader Xi Jinping tomorrow in Washington. They are the cases of Yulin Chen and Min Xin, the only two American citizens considered by the U.S. government to be wrongfully detained in China. Chen's wife, Yufang Rong, says she's hopeful that President Trump can make a difference.
25: When he's personally involved in such cases, Americans come back home. That's what I learned.
23: Spoke with Xi about Chen when the U.S. president paid a visit to Beijing earlier this year. A second potential measles exposure now causing new concerns in Philadelphia. We get an update from Rich Thomason.
26: An individual with measles passed through Philadelphia International Airport September 13th, but did not leave the premises, according to public health officials. This reported case follows an exposure that occurred 2 days earlier at Children's Hospital of Philadelphia. Nearly 770 cases have been recorded across Pennsylvania so far this year, including four measles-related deaths. Across the U.S., measles cases have surpassed 3,000 so far this year. Rich Thomason reporting.
23: It's been slow going on Wall Street. Right now, the Dow is down by 227 points. The Nasdaq off 283. More at townhall.com.
27: Time now for the O'Reilly Update message of the day. On this Wednesday, I'm thinking about the press rebellion in Washington, D.C. Members of the corporate media say they will no longer provide pool coverage of President Trump until he lifts his ban on CNN and other liberal networks. We now have a situation that looks one way, but there's a lot more to it. The Constitution is very clear. Press access is not to be abridged. But if the media is misusing the First Amendment, then what happens? Many Americans don't care that these organizations are allied with the Democratic Party. They are actively trying to get the Dems elected. There is no debate about this. It happens every day. Now, I am the best-selling nonfiction author in the world. I can't get booked on CNN, MS, or any other left-leaning outfit to discuss my latest book, Confronting America, What Has to Change. Is that what the Founding Fathers wanted? A press that suppresses information? I don't think so. Benjamin Franklin, Thomas Jefferson, James Madison would be appalled. But I don't think the federal courts are going to overturn the First Amendment. They'll continue with the way it is. I'm Bill O'Reilly. I approve the message by writing it. You can reach me, Bill at BillO'Reilly.com, Bill at BillO'Reilly.com, name and town if you wish to opine. Now let's go to the mail. Steve Hill, Memphis. I'm leery of the idea the federal government can regulate AI. Consider how well they do anything. Okay, what's plan B? If the Congress doesn't pass new laws against hacking or other destructive acts where AI is used, then what? You just let it go? That's the way you got to look at it. League, concierge member, League gets a free copy of Confronting America for being a concierge member. So you ought to get on that. It's a great deal. Lee asks, is there a simple solution to CNN and the other left-wing media? Place their reporters in the back row. Don't ever call on them. That is right. You don't have to boot them. Just ignore them. Good, Lee. Sheila Fisher, West Hampton Beach, New York. I read your column, which is about the expelling of CNN and the others. Not only the mainstream media is tilted left, but libraries as well. Not only libraries, but bookstores. I can walk into most independent bookstores in New York. My book's not there. They won't sell it. So it's all over the place. Sam Simonson, Redlands, California. What is going on with the Kennedy Center? Why is the left so upset if President Trump wants to put his name on the building because of JFK? He's an icon. They don't want Kennedy's name taken off there or even shared with Donald Trump because they hate Donald Trump. In a moment, something you might not know. Attention homeowners, scammers are using AI to steal from you. With forged paperwork and a signature, they can claim control of your property. Then they can borrow against your equity or even sell your property long before you realize anything's wrong. That's where Home Title Lock comes in. They have 24/7 monitoring, urgent alerts, and a team of restoration experts that will spend up to $1 million restoring your title.
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0: All right, it's Wednesday, September the 23rd. Common Sense for the American People. Scott Jennings broadcasting for Salem. We're on the road today in Birmingham, Michigan. We thank you for listening. And this is a special day for me. I have a good friend coming on the show this hour who has a book coming out that I think you're really going to enjoy. Let me set it up for you. Every election, somebody tells us, most people, most candidates, most parties, everybody says the same thing. It's the most important election of our lifetime. My friend, CNN anchor Dana Bash, decided to look back and ask a harder question, which is this: which elections really did change the world? And could the people voting in them possibly have known it at the time? Now, Dana is CNN's chief political correspondent. She is the co-author of this book with David Fisher called The Elections That Changed the World. It came out yesterday. And Dana, thank you for coming in here to the Scott Jennings Show. We're very excited about this book. I said earlier, if you love history and you love politics, this book is right up your alley. Congratulations on publication. It's a cool idea.
2: Thank you, Scott. Thank you, Scott. Thank you. And you're a history buff, so it's for you.
0: Yes. How many elections did you include in this book? How many will we be reading about here?
2: There are 15 elections that we wrote about, pivotal elections. And obviously, just kind of by definition, it's subjective. So we picked 15 in chronological order, starting with Julius Caesar and ending with Nelson Mandela in 1994. We can talk about why we did that in a second. And in between, picked elections that were huge elections for president, or that ended up with prime minister, ended up with a horrible dictator in Germany, for example, named Adolf Hitler, but also elections that you wouldn't normally think of as kind of a big deal, but ended up being a big deal. Martin Luther King Jr., when he was elected just in a show of hands by civil rights leaders in a church in Montgomery to lead the bus boycott. They had no idea that that was going to be a moment that would really change the world, because he, you know, he became such a galvanizing leader. Even pick one from the Vatican, a papal election, Pope John the 23rd, the good Pope, because of the way that he came in and changed the Catholic Church, modernized the Catholic Church. So there are lots of different examples of different kinds of elections. And I love what you said, Scott, about how we always say it's the most important election of our lifetime. And it's the lifetime part that

0: it. No, we want somebody who's fresh, who frankly hasn't made people mad yet. And
1: Right.
0: Joanne Davidson, who was a civil rights leader, who was one of the really the founders of the movement, said, you know, there's this new pastor at the Dexter Avenue Church, and he comes from Atlanta, and he can move people with his words. We should bring him in. And they did. And he was 26 years old. And they said, all right, seems like a good idea. They raised their hands, they voted for him, not having a clue, how could they, how that moment would launch Martin Luther King Jr. into the stratosphere, and most importantly, the leadership of the change.
1: Just by a show of hands. Dana Bash is with us
0: Show
1: for
0: of
1: the hour.
0: hands.
1: Her new book is The Elections That Changed the World. When we come back with Dana, we're going to leave the history books for just a moment and talk about elections that she has lived through and covered as a journalist. Before we come back, you've heard me on this program talking about relief factor for quite some time because I believe in taking care of ourselves so that we can enjoy and live life to the fullest. 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Our four-legged friends, our little dogs. 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They're there for all of life's big moments. But when they get older, they start slowing down a little bit. They can't tell you about it, but it's your duty to notice and to do something about it. 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I would go on over to relieffactor.com. 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It's called Friend Factor. Do it today. More with Dana Bash when we come back. It's Scott Jennings on Salem. Stay with us.
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1: You know, Ronald Reagan believed self-government required something that government could never replace, responsibility in the hands of the people. In his 1981 inaugural address, Reagan warned against the idea that America had become too complicated to be governed by its citizens. Reagan asked, "If no one among us is capable of governing himself, then who among us has the capacity to govern someone else?" For Reagan, limited government was not about having no government. It was about remembering where responsibility begins, with individuals, families, communities, and the people themselves. Because when government assumes every responsibility, citizens gradually surrender their own. Self-government asks more of us than dependence ever will. And freedom requires a people willing to govern themselves before asking government to do it for them.
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1: The book is called The Elections That Changed the World. It's brand new, just out in bookstores and Amazon and wherever you order your books. The author is Dana Bash, CNN's chief political correspondent, and she is our special guest conversation this hour on the Scott Jennings Show. Dana, you have spent years questioning people who seek power and win it and sometimes lose it. I want to talk to you about that vantage point that you've had of American politics. Not in the book, because your book ends with Nelson Mandela, but in your career as a journalist, is there an election that you covered that changed or blew up or, you know, fundamentally, changed your understanding of America, American voters?
0: I mean, should I give you the obvious answer because it's the true answer?
1: Yes, please.
0: 2016.
1: 2016. Okay. And you thought going into 2016, what about American voters that election changed? Well, I mean, Hillary Clinton did win the popular vote after all.
0: Yeah, I've heard that. I don't know that it's necessarily that it changed my view of American voters. I think it changed my understanding in that as a reporter, it taught me when I'm out in the field and talking to voters, to really trust and think about what I'm hearing. For example, I'll give you two examples. I remember I did one story in North Carolina on a college campus about whether Hillary Clinton was, this is in the general election, going to consolidate the Democratic vote and get the the Bernie people actually to go out and vote for her. And this was after Sanders had been out there pleading with his supporters to do just that. Go vote for Hillary Clinton. You've got to vote. Get out there. We can't have Donald Trump in the White House. And it was hard for me to find somebody who was heeding Bernie Sanders' call who supported him. They were like, nope, I'm good. I'm just going to stay home. I'm good. I know he's saying that. I respect him. I love him. I'm not voting for Hillary Clinton. Oh, wow. That was interesting. And then after the Access Hollywood tape came out, just like a day or two, I was going to the Philadelphia suburbs And I think Ivanka Trump was there doing like a Republican women event. And I was walking around the crowd and there were, you know, all suburban women, highly educated, the sort of the swing voter that Hillary Clinton was going for, that, you know, more moderate Republicans tended to get, maybe more socially liberal, fiscally conservative, the sort of traditional country club Republican, for lack of a better way to say it. And almost to a person, Scott, the women who were about Hillary Clinton's age were saying, I don't care about the Access Hollywood thing. That's just him. That's just how he talks. I am not voting for her. I am not voting for her. And I was like, huh. So I started to, I'm not one of the people who was like, oh my goodness, I didn't see this coming. I'm also not one of the people who said Donald Trump is absolutely going to win. I mean, I don't think Donald Trump thought Donald Trump is absolutely going to win. But it's those kinds of conversations that I learned to pay attention more closely to, because they were telling me as much as they could with a megaphone, this is where the election is headed.
1: Dana Bash is our guest here on the Scott Jennings Show. Got about a minute here before we go to break, Dana. You interview a lot of politicians. What is the question that most of them are most practiced at evading? And how do you follow up on those questions to actually get an answer? 1 minute.
0: Boy, this is a tough one. And I'm trying not to evade your question, Scott, for the record.
1: You know, I'll tell you what my observation is that are you running for president? You interview people all the time who are clearly coming on your show. They want attention nationally, and you say, oh, you must be thinking of running for president, right? Oh, well, I'm not here to talk about that.
0: They're practiced at evading it.
1: And yet everybody knows they're kind of full of it. I actually think it would be refreshing, frankly, if somebody just came on and said, well, yeah, of course I'm considering it. It's not time to file yet, but I wouldn't be here if I weren't. I mean, if somebody just was honest about it, it might make
0: Well, you know who just did that? You know who just did that is AOC. Just did that in that New York Times article. She was considering it.
1: If Harris doesn't run, I'm telling you, I would underestimate AOC at your own peril. Sometimes history taps you on the shoulder, whether you're ready or not, and it might be time for her. All right, Dana Bash from CNN
0: That she knew that.
1: Oh, yeah. Dana Bash is our guest, CNN chief political correspondent. Her new book is called The Elections That Changed the World. More on that after this.
14: Welcome to the Answers Midweek Precious Metals Report with a host of Striking Gold, Kenny Michaels, presented by Golden Crest Metals. Kenny, what's the latest news on gold and silver this week?
15: Yeah, Larry, it is a lot of news right now on gold and silver. Larry, listen to this. UBS is now saying they expect a 30 to 45% increase next year on gold, on top of what they're anticipating gold and silver to do between now and the end of the year. There has been a whopping amount of gold purchased by China. In fact, what most people don't know, Larry, is that China has, gold buying has gone parabolic for China. They have spent nearly $160 billion on gold in the last 8 months. Even when gold goes up, they're continually spending money on gold. What does that mean to the average person? It means that they're creating a price spike. They're creating a desire for gold. They're creating a price push. And so people that are sitting with their IRAs and 401ks in stocks, it's a disaster. I said the last time we did this last week, I said, listen, ask yourself, do you feel the government has everything under control? If the answer is no, which is most people's answer, if the answer is no, you should be moving to gold. China by itself is driving up the price of gold. The predictions by Wells Fargo and Bank of America and Jim Rickards and JP Morgan Chase are anticipating gold and silver to explode between now and year end. Gold's up again today. It is a safe investment. It is a fabulous investment if you're at the age where you have to take your required minimum distributions. It is magnificent to be in gold from a tax standpoint as well. So now's the time. Now UBS came out and is showing that there's going to be a 30 to 45% increase in gold and silver starting next year, over and above whatever it finishes at this year. So if people are looking for growth and they're looking for some kind of government privacy and they're looking to pay lower taxes when they take money out of their retirement account, there's no question physical gold and silver is the way to go for sure. Now, what a lot of people can do, they can listen to my show, Striking Gold. They can also go to kennysgoldquiz.com. That is a great website to go to. You answer a few questions. 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
19: With SRN News, I'm Bob Agnew in Washington. Iran's president says the people of his country are what he calls the victims of terrorism, not at the hands of the Iranian security forces, the ones who've killed thousands of Iranians, but rather at the hands of the U.S. Mahmoud Pezeshkian leveled that charge in a speech this morning at the United Nations. Meanwhile, President Trump has put Iran on notice. He told the U.N. General Assembly he'll make a big decision about whether to fight harder against Iran or make new peace deals with them after the midterm elections. He says it has a lot to do with what Iran wants to do going forward. One senior NATO commander has issued a fresh warning about Russia. He says that it is continuing to press its offensive in Ukraine, and failure to stop it could lead to serious consequences for the European Union. On Wall Street, the Dow Jones Industrial Average struggling is down by 274 points, and NASDAQ off by 290. You'll find more on these stories at srnnews.com.
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1: 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And we are here on Wednesday, September the 23rd, broadcasting live from Birmingham, Michigan. Our special guest this hour, CNN's chief political correspondent, Dana Bash. You see her across the network's coverage of major political events. You see her every day at noon anchoring the political news of the day there, and you see her on, I guess, every other Sunday morning hosting our flagship Sunday public affairs show called State of the Union. Dana has a new book out called The Elections That Changed the World. They pick 15 elections from world history that really, really changed the world, and talk about whether people at the time they were voting knew they were changing the world. It's quite a fascinating concept. You can order it now. Go to Amazon or wherever you order your books. Or do what I like to do. Go into a bookstore and pick up The Elections that changed the world. Dana, I'm glad you're here, and I want to get back to the book in a second. However, I do have some breaking news I do need to report to the audience. These, and I'm going to actually use CNN's reporting here. The son of Israeli ambassador to the United States has been critically injured in a West Bank ramming attack. The son of Israeli ambassador to the U.S., Yekiel Leiter, was critically injured in a ramming attack in the occupied West Bank on Wednesday afternoon. This is according to regional authorities. One day before Prime Minister Benjamin Netanyahu is scheduled to speak at the United Nations. Naria Leiter, a reserve soldier manning a checkpoint near the settlement of Beit Horon, was rushed to a hospital in Jerusalem, according to emergency response services. And here is the quote that just makes your heart fall. Naria needs a miracle, Ambassador Leiter said in a statement on social media. I believe in the power of prayer, and I believe that when the people of Israel unite, miracles happen. The driver of the car, 29-year-old Mahmoud Suleiman, a Palestinian from the nearby village of Beit Ur al-Tata, was shot and killed at the scene of the attack, according to the Palestinian Ministry of Health. Dan, I know you know Ambassador Leiter. I know him well. He's been on the show many times, and we've been together at many events. This news is terrible because he had another son who was actually killed in the fighting with Hamas. I thought we would just take a moment, Dan, and ask our audience to pray for our friend, Ambassador Leiter.
0: And as you said, the ambassador said, I believe in the power of prayer. And he said, when the people of Israel unite, miracles happen. The fact that this son, Nira, continued to serve in the reserves after his older brother, Moshe, was killed is, first of all, is just unbelievable. Because he didn't have to, but he wanted to. He wanted to be a part of the defense of the country that he loves so much. And we just have to keep praying. And look, what's happening on the West Bank is a complete and total mess. And the ambassador himself has said publicly that the Israeli, in his words, terrorists need to stop going after and in many cases killing Palestinians. And sadly, it is obviously a two-way street. It's just very, very ugly there. And our prayers are definitely with the ambassador. It's just horrible.
1: Yeah, we'll follow this story throughout the day and tomorrow as it unfolds. But it sounds like a very critical situation. So we'll pray for our friend Ambassador Leiter and his son and their entire family. You know, Dana, if I may, you are Jewish, of course, and we've been living through a few years of just, I think, unbelievable times in the world, particularly in the United States, where anti-Semitism is on the rise. Covering stories about Israel and the war and October the 7th and, you know, foreign policy and how the United States deals with Israel. I mean, you have to cover these stories, and whenever you do, you often face a barrage of, I think, anti-Semitic criticism and attacks. How have you processed that as a journalist? I mean, I think sometimes you're facing things that go beyond rhetoric that are actual threats to you. But you got to cover these stories. And I'm sort of curious, as just as a human being and as a Jewish American, how you process all of that for yourself, but also what you see going on elsewhere in our culture.
0: Yeah. Well, first of all, thank you for saying that. And, you know, as a friend, that it is, it's not easy. But I think that we all come to our jobs as journalists, or whatever our job is, particularly as a journalist, with objectivity and fact and truth seeking. It is also true that we come with who we are, and we can't separate them. And in this case, I don't want to, because we can cover what is going on in Israel, just like the Jewish Israeli press does, in a very critical, challenging way. But we also, and that's what we do. You know, I do mostly domestic politics. I, of course, have had Prime Minister Netanyahu on a couple of times. And after October 7th, we did a lot more of the coverage of these issues. But yeah, I mean, it's not a fun thing to get attacked for who you are, not what you're reporting. And it's a lot of times very thinly veiled criticism of what I'm saying.
1: The spike in anti-Semitism, the violence, the rhetoric, the open nature of it among so many people online, in our media, just out in the world, it's shocking. I mean, at levels I just don't think we've seen in our world for decades. Yet here we are, and a lot of this is permeating our political debates here in the United States and frankly around the world. But
0: it is
1: global, and it's frightening for a lot of people. Dana, I really appreciate you being here today. I want to get back to your book for a moment. It's called The Elections That Changed the World. You picked out 15 elections where, in your opinion, the world really changed. And for our audience here at the Scott Jennings Show, there's an election that you focused on that I think there'll be a lot of interest in, and that is the 1966 California gubernatorial race. Take us back to 1966. Who was in it, and why'd you pick it?
0: A guy named Ronald Reagan was in that race. And, you know, David Fisher and I talked about, obviously, Reagan was a pivotal figure, and his elections, plural, had consequences. But we decided to not do perhaps the obvious, which was his presidential run and his two terms, and go back in time to when he ran for governor successfully in California. And the reason is because it redefined conservatism. And what was happening just 2 years beforehand was Barry Goldwater ran for president, and he got trounced. I mean, it was a huge Lyndon Johnson landslide. And there were so many people who were writing the obituary of the notion of conservatives and this conservative ideology and philosophy, and saying, oh, that's going to be dead and gone for generations. Well, they discounted a guy named Ronald Reagan, who had been an actor. He had been a Democrat until 1962, but he had slowly but surely been more interested in conservative ideology and the philosophy behind conservatism. And he, in 1964, gave what is now known as the speech, speech on behalf of Barry Goldwater, and explaining why he went from being a Democrat to a Republican, and talking about all the great things about being a conservative. That caught the attention of politicos, and people in California convinced him, convinced him, you know what, just try it. Just try this politics thing. We think you'll be good at it. And he was. And he pretty much single-handedly turned around the conservative movement. And it's because the realization was, for the people who absolutely believed in these ideals, it wasn't that was being dismissed. It was the messenger wasn't right to get across the conservative ideas. And Ronald Reagan was that guy. And he could do it. And he could do it in his aw shucks way. And he did. And he won in California. And then, of course, later became president.
1: That speech you reference is called A Time for Choosing. And it was given on October 27th, 1964. So right at the end of the campaign. Of course, Goldwater was losing. But after he gives this speech, he raises $1 million for Goldwater's campaign and generates, quite a bit of interest in the campaign, but as you say, a lot of interest in himself. And so Goldwater loses, but then he turns right around and Reagan makes this interesting and life-changing and history-changing run for governor of California. Let me ask you this. Do you, as you think about it, and you've written about Reagan here from 66, he came from the world of entertainment. Do you see a line, some connective tissue between what Reagan did in 64 and then 66 and then ultimately becoming president, and how Donald Trump ultimately catapulted himself from entertainment into the presidency?
0: 100%. And the line, I would even say it's a very different background, but I would even say Obama had the same instincts, and all three of them, their instincts – are understanding how to, frankly, how to perform for the cameras. I mean, Reagan was an actor, and he was brilliant at it. We read in the book about how some of his opponents before the debate, they didn't even know what hit them, because when the photographers came in, he just posed and put his arm up as if he's, you know, waving and saying thank you. They click the camera and everybody else looks like they're cross-eyed, and he looks like he's, you know, winning a debate and winning a campaign. He was just genius at it. And you know, Obama obviously was not a trained actor, but he knew how to perform. And of course, Donald Trump had years and years in front of many kinds of cameras, not the least of which was the reality show that he did. And he understood how to communicate that way. But I think the biggest thing for Trump wasn't just that, but he understood the modern technology at the time, which was Twitter in 2016, and he got it. And that is such a huge asset. And I would even think it is a prerequisite for people to really do well, is to understand what technology they're on the cusp of that's changing and get on it and get in front of it. I mean, frankly, Adolf Hitler.
1: You have to skate to where the puck is going on that front. And Reagan realized that about the television, and Trump realized it about social media. You wonder what the next thing will be. And you know, let's say an AOC type candidacy pops up, you know, where will she focus her energies on sort of next level communications? 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
1: All right, rounding out the show here on Wednesday, September 23rd, with CNN's chief political correspondent, Dana Bash. She has a brand new book out. If you love politics and history, and if you're listening to me, you probably do, you're going to want to pick up this book. It's called The Elections That Changed the World. Dana's picked out 15 pivotal elections in world history that really did change the course of human history. I think you're going to love it. A lot of interesting stuff in there. We just talked about a big chapter on Reagan's winning the gubernatorial campaign in California. Dana, I want to spend the last 5 minutes together. I love a little lightning round. And okay. I love the idea that I am the one asking you questions today and not the other way around. This is a
0: You're
1: great
0: so happy
1: treat for
0: right
1: me.
0: Now.
1: Yeah, I am. After 9.5 years of answering your questions, here I am. My. How the turntables. All right. Here we go. Number one, short answer on most underrated president in American history.
0: James Garfield.
1: Number two, best political interview you've ever done? And I recognize best could mean you made the most news. It could be like, but I'll let you define best.
0: I would say I'm going to define best as craziest, which is after the 2016 debate with where Marco Rubio challenged Donald Trump on the size of his hands, asking the president, now president, live on television with his wife standing there about that moment.
1: Wow.
0: Not on my bingo card. That was not what I went to school for.
1: All right. Wildest live on-air thing you've ever seen on set or on a show at CNN?
0: I mean, every time I watch the 10 o'clock show.
1: You know, I'll give you my answer for you. I think you and Jake also. I mean, the top.
0: Oh,
1: thing,
0: that.
1: Yeah. I mean, watching the Biden sort of malfunction in real time. You know, I actually think
0: you
1: it's,
0: said.
1: Let
0: set.
1: Me ask you this.
0: So I was thinking about the show. I agree. It's for sure the debate.
1: Well, let's break from the lightning round for just 2 seconds. When you saw Biden begin to malfunction, you're moderating that debate. I know you had a game plan for what you wanted to do in that debate, but did that change your calculus on the fly there?
0: 100%. We had a game plan for everything except that.
1: Crazy. I mean, just crazy. All right, back to the lightning round. Toughest person to get a straight answer from?
0: Scott Jennings.
1: That's not true. I'm the most candid contributor you
0: that
1: have.
0: Was a joke.
1: I answer
0: that
1: you
0: was
1: all
0: a
1: the
0: joke.
1: Time.
0: I would say it's a tie between Hakeem Jeffries and Mike Johnson. And Mike Johnson, honestly. It's a tie.
1: Interesting. All right. For your own point of view as you go on the air, what's a better source of political truth, polls or voters at a diner?
0: I would say, generally speaking, voters at a diner give you more insight into the moment. Polls give you a wider view. I know that's not right. the answer you're looking for, but they're different.
1: What's a political prediction that you made on the air that you got wrong spectacularly?
0: Oh, my gosh. Okay, this is just recent. I thought very wrongly that once President Trump endorsed Darlene Graham, that it would clear the field, and it didn't.
1: Yeah, interesting. All right. Let's see. We got less than a minute to go. What is one thing that cable TV gets wrong about political coverage?
0: We only have 1 minute?
1: Yeah. Well, now you got 30 seconds.
0: I think our instinct is to do the here and the now, and the horse race is what isn't of us. But I do think we need to do more of what we say we want, which is more of the substance.
1: 5 seconds. Dream interview. Someone you haven't talked to, but you're desperate to interview before the end of your career.
0: King Charles.
1: King Charles. All right. That's Dana Bash, CNN's chief political correspondent. She has a brand new book, The Elections That Changed the World. 15 pivotal moments that shaped how we live. Dana, congratulations on the book. Thank you for giving us the whole hour.
0: Scott,
1: common sense for the American people.
0: Thank you so much for having me.
1: Of course, you're brilliant. I love you, and I'll see you soon. We're done for the day. We'll be back in Kentucky tomorrow. Thanks for listening.
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1: You know, Ronald Reagan believed self-government required something that government could never replace, responsibility in the hands of the people. In his 1981 inaugural address, Reagan warned against the idea that America had become too complicated to be governed by its citizens. Reagan asked, "If no one among us is capable of governing himself, then who among us has the capacity to govern someone else?" For Reagan, limited government was not about having no government. It was about remembering where responsibility begins, with individuals, families, communities, and the people themselves. Because when government assumes every responsibility, citizens gradually surrender their own. Self-government asks more of us than dependence ever will. And freedom requires a people willing to govern themselves before asking government to do it for them.
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19: Breaking news at townhall.com. I'm Bob Agnew in Washington. President Trump is changing the name of artificial intelligence to super intelligence.
13: The president made this comment while addressing the UN General Assembly on Tuesday. Mr. Trump says the U.S. will not stifle the growth of the technology. He also says the Justice Department will rein it in if necessary. President Trump has thrown his support behind AI as others raise concerns about the technology, including doomsday scenarios.
19: That's correspondent Andrew Stewart. Harvey Weinstein sentenced in federal court for sexual assault after a retrial. Here's correspondent Laura Winters.
23: The disgraced movie executive Harvey Weinstein sentenced to 15 years in prison. He was convicted back in 2025 of criminal sexual assault involving a former production assistant from the TV show Project Runway. Weinstein is 74 years old.
19: That is correspondent Laura Winters reporting. Hurricane Polo is gaining strength as it moves along Mexico's southwestern coast as a Category 5 cyclone.
25: The Miami-based National Hurricane Center reports Polo is an extremely dangerous storm with winds of 165 miles an hour. It was centered Tuesday about 250 miles south of Zihuatanejo, Mexico, and stationary over the Pacific Ocean. Mexican authorities have suspended classes in several coastal areas as Polo brushes along the coastline. Heavy rain could cause flash flooding and mudslides in Guerrero and Michoacan states. Meanwhile, Tropical Storm Otis is in the Pacific Ocean but far from land, and Faye has weakened to a tropical depression in the Atlantic. Bernie Bennett reporting.
19: An historic deal reached between President Trump and Greenland.
26: We will immediately begin the process of developing a large military presence in the appropriate locations. We'll be building two very major military bases.
19: The president finalized that deal yesterday after meeting with the leaders of the Netherlands and Greenland. More at town.
27: Now the O'Reilly update brings you something you might not know. 76 years ago today, President Harry Truman signed legislation to help finance America's war in Korea. The bill forever changed how the U.S. government raises money from its citizens. That's us. Here's the story behind the Revenue Act. Throughout the 1940s, Washington raised taxes to finance World War II. The feds levied high fees on personal income, corporations, alcohol, tobacco, gasoline. By 1950, President Truman wanted to boost the economy and give working Americans some economic relief. That changed on June 25th, when North Korea invaded the South. The president immediately deployed American troops to stop the communists. Rather than increase the nation's debt, Truman wanted to prosecute the war with a strategy he called pay as you go. Congress soon passed a $4.5 billion tax hike. The Revenue Act was signed by Truman on September 23, 1950. The increases affected all citizens, individuals, businesses, even charities. By every measure, the legislation was a success. America's three-year war with North Korea and the Chinese eventually did not add a single dollar to the national debt. It remains our nation's only conflict that was not financed through heavy borrowing. The Revenue Act was mostly replaced by new IRS codes in the 1960s. That was Vietnam, and that cost a fortune. And here's something else you might not know. Though now expired, the legislation imposed dozens of levies that remain to this day. 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
17: Welcome to the Hugh Hewitt Show. I'm guest host Kurt Schlichter, retired United States Army Infantry Colonel, senior columnist over at townhall.com. And I was a 30-year trial lawyer in California, which is where I got to meet our second guest, or our first guest today, what am I saying? She is the Assistant Attorney General for Civil Rights and a fantastic trial lawyer herself, a great American, Harmeet Dhillon. Harmeet, welcome to the Hugh Hewitt Show.
18: Thanks for having me back.
17: Well, it's always good to have you. Can you give the folks an update on how things are going at the Civil Rights Division? You had one heck of a job coming in, and it's been one heck of a challenge.
18: Well, absolutely. So the Civil Rights Division is one of the largest divisions here at Main Justice here in D.C. When I started, it had about 400 attorneys in it. And when we came in and told the lawyers here that we were going to be implementing the president's executive orders and prioritizing getting rid of DEI and cleaning up voter rolls and, you know, doing some of these important things that the American people voted for, eventually about 300 of those attorneys quit. And so they self-deported, and we then had the task of, while we had DOGE restrictions and budgetary constraints, building back the Civil Rights Division. And I'm really happy to say that I recruited over 100 great legal professionals here to the DOJ. We have revitalized our efforts. We have, worked as a single unit with great zeal and dedication to do exactly what I promised in my first week on the job, which is implement those executive orders within the statutory framework of all of our great civil rights laws, which I love and respect. And so from making sure that American citizens are not discriminated against in hiring, from helping our states to stop illegal voting, cleaning up the voter rolls, going after American universities that take our federal funding and discriminate against people on the basis of race and other categories, going after anti-Semitism, church blockades like what happened in Minnesota, the so-called protesters who obstructed churchgoers, and other priorities like that. We're just really proud of the work that we've done here in the Civil Rights Division. And every day we're in the headlines, from making findings letters against universities for their shocking ongoing discrimination and a violation of students for fair admissions and other cases like that, to opening up, all new kinds of cases. So it's just been great.
17: Well, you just dropped a case on the University of California, San Francisco Medical School, where they were discriminating, what used to be called reverse discrimination, but is really just discrimination. What's going on there?
18: Well, UCSF, like some of our nation's most elite other medical institutions, has defied students of fair admissions by continuing to put its finger on the scale to get the types of makeup in their class that they view to be desirable. So-called underrepresented minorities, Black and Hispanic, are several times more likely to be admitted with the same credentials than white and Asian applicants. So, for example, a Black applicant to UCSF with the same type of credentials as a white applicant is 12 times more likely to get in. Those are pretty shocking disparities, and they're illegal. And so we sent our findings to UCSF. We're giving them an opportunity

0: with me. Right, I had to go to Connecticut on Friday. I'm in Pennsylvania. I have to fend off the Steelers fans. They can be very aggressive, so I've got my relief factor with me. I might be able to buy some of their hostility off by passing out relief factor packets. Take it wherever you go. Don't forget it on vacation. 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Relief Factor works to get rid of the minor aches and pains that you get from commuting or working out or walking through airports or making long drives. 1-800, the number 4 and the word relief, 1-800-4-RELIEF, or go get their starter pack for $17.76 at their website, relieffactor.com, relieffactor.com, or ask for it when you call 1-800, the number 4 and the word relief. 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We'll be right back. Do you know what the Bible says about business, money, and investing? 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
11: Welcome back to the Hugh Hewitt Show. I'm guest host Kurt Schlichter. Getting a little 80s power pop in there with Kim Wilde, Kids in America, because I'm old and I was around when it first came out. Wow. But we got a young whippersnapper with us now, Noah Rothman. He's National Review's senior political writer, and he's the author of Blood and Progress. You can follow him at Noah C. Rothman. Noah, tell us a little about Blood and Progress. I'm all in favor of one of those.
12: Well, unfortunately, a lot of people are, which is part of the problem. That is the story of an undertold story of the history of left-wing violence in America in the modern age, beginning at the turn of the last century to now. Whenever there's an act of political violence, whether it's on the left or the right, you instantly hear the reaction from the mainstream press and observers in that orbit who say, well, you know, the American right is uniquely violent. This is an outlier episode. And it happens consistently to the point where it's become a mantra. We hear about it after an assassination attempt or a successful assassination of a right-wing figure. When the mobs descend on American cities almost nightly, this act of vandalism or the other. And it got to the point where you have to question the evidence of your own eyes, which I did. And the book chronicles three major waves of left-wing political violence in the United States in the 1910s, 1920s, 1970s, 1980s, and today. If you look at the periods that were riven by political strife and particularly by left-wing political violence, our era mirrors those of the past in some pretty conspicuous ways. And you don't know, most of the people don't know about them. And if you don't know about them, you don't know what the signs look like. You certainly don't know what the contours of the crisis is, and you can't get your hands around it. That's what we've been doing. We've been saying this country has a political violence problem. Well, everybody in the mainstream focuses on one side of that equation, ignoring the degree to which politically, those who are inclined towards political violence take inspiration from both their side and the other side, which they resolve to mete out acts of violence against. And they always see the state as on the other side. Doesn't matter what side of the political equation you are. So it's a subject that's rife for study, and it's very understudied to a conspicuous degree. You have to wonder if those who are avoiding the confrontation of America's history with violence on the left just don't want you to know about it, and therefore reach the conclusions that you would need to reach in order to stop it from continuing.
11: Well, Noah Rothman, of course, 50 years ago, the early 70s, late 60s, the United States was undergoing a very low-grade leftist insurgency with thousands of bombing and hundreds of murders. And you really don't hear about that. It was treated like a criminal justice problem. I've written fiction about America descending into violence. Because I served in Kosovo in the ruins of a civil war. My family's town was burned down, Chambersburg, several times by Confederates in the civil war. So I'm very sensitive to this issue. Tell me if you think I'm wrong. The leftists have small spasms of violence, but if the right was actually violent, in that sense, if it decided it would adopt that norm, it's got the weapons, it's got the training, and frankly, it's got the numbers. I think it would be a different quality and quantity of violence, and I'm not sure the left would be in a very good position to deal with it.
12: Well, you're talking about mass organized violence, which is not what political violence in this country looks like in the absence of
11: real
12: insurrectionary
11: periods.
12: Yeah, not a real insurrectionary period. So, I mean, the people who are attracted to political violence are delusional.
11: Yes.
12: In a clinical sense. They allied a sequence of events that gets them from A, act of political bloodshed, to B, situation is better for me and everybody in my orbit. And that's delusional. But there is always an audience for violence, particularly, it's not even particularly on the left and the right. The right has their own unique pathologies and dangerous sure. elements among them. But we've been seeing plenty of mainstream left-wing political actors endorse acts of violence and adopt the kind of deluded thinking that you would assume would be exclusive to those who are disordered and delusioned. Take the killing of Brian Thompson, United Healthcare CEO, by Luigi Mangione, allegedly. Mangione's killing was instantly, within hours, celebrated organically at the grassroots level and excused by Democratic politicians like Bernie Sanders, Alexandria Ocasio-Cortez, Elizabeth Warren, Chris Murphy, who all condemned the killing and yet appended a very pregnant but onto that condemnation. But you have to understand, everybody's so angry, but you have to understand the healthcare system is broken. In Bernie Sanders' case, but everything's broken. The healthcare system, the education system, finance system, election system, banking system, it's all broken. What do we need? Revolutionary upheaval, revolutionary change to address everything and everything and anything all at once in order to address the conditions that this one schizophrenic lost his mind over. And you see that time and time again with acts of violence that are perpetrated by people who are kind of delusional and then sometimes not delusional. Do you remember the third assassination attempt on Donald Trump, the guy who did it?
11: Yep.
12: So what happened after that, right? Donald Trump sits down with Kelly O'Donnell, I believe. If not, I think it was Kelly O'Donnell, maybe Nora O'Donnell, CBS News. And he was pressed to explain why his killer, his would-be killer, whose delusional thinking was written down in advance, why he's wrong. Why aren't you a rapist and a murderer and a traitor to this country? That's the sort of discourse that is just currency on places like Blue Sky that I guarantee you a lot of the mainstream political reporters who would ask that kind of a question frequent pretty regularly. So they don't think it's all that out of the unusual that this guy was beholden to those pathologies and just acted out on them. That was the weird part, not everything he believed. And that, so there is an asymmetry on the right when it comes to that sort of thing. The people who are deluded and inclined towards violence on the American right, their thinking is not celebrated by mainstream political figures within the Republican Party or the conservative movement. You can't say the same on the progressive left.
11: Well, we're talking to Noah C. Rothman of National Review, author of Blood and Progress, A Chronicle of Leftist Violence Throughout American History. Noah, I'm very concerned. I'm always very concerned about what the norms are. You know, I'm also someone who says, well, if everyone's not abiding by the norms, they're not really norms, are they? And I find that terrifying when it comes to violence. Like I said, I served in Kosovo. There would be a village here. They'd been there for 1,000 years, and a village there had been 1,000 years, and they'd lived in peace. And then Yugoslavia falls apart, and one of them butchers the other because one's a different ethnicity. It's a road to madness. And I look at these polls. A poll just came out that 29% of American Democrats would support the assassination of Trump. 42% would support a coup d'etat. Boy, if you want violence, throw down a coup d'etat. Is there any way out of this?
12: Well, you're actually being charitable. I think that poll, it was 32% in that poll. Jeez. Who supported an assassination attempt. And all of those outcomes in that poll, which might be sensationalized, who knows? But I've done the work. There's plenty of data.
11: Yeah.
12: And I have about 80 pages of notes in this book, so I'd love for somebody to come fact check me. But the data suggests that Democrats, rank and file, are becoming more comfortable with political violence. But there's no outcome there that's good for them.
11: No.
12: So the options were impeached and convicted, 25th Amendment, coup, died overnight, or assassinated. All of those would beget bad conditions for the Democratic Party in one way or another. They just aren't confronting them. They're just thinking 2 seconds ahead, instant gratification.
11: Well, thank you, Noah C. Rothman. We've got to go. He's the author of Blood and Progress. You should check it out. A lot of food for thought there. I'm Kurt Schlichter. We'll be back with more Hugh Hewitt Show.
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14: You know, Ronald Reagan believed self-government required something that government could never replace, responsibility in the hands of the people. In his 1981 inaugural address, Reagan warned against the idea that America had become too complicated to be governed by its citizens. Reagan asked, "If no one among us is capable of governing himself, then who among us has the capacity to govern someone else?" For Reagan, limited government was not about having no government. It was about remembering where responsibility begins, with individuals, families, communities, and the people themselves. Because when government assumes every responsibility, citizens gradually surrender their own. Self-government asks more of us than dependence ever will. And freedom requires a people willing to govern themselves before asking government to do it for them.
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18: With SRN News, I'm Bob Agnew in Washington. Pressure from the U.S. bond market hit a new level on Wall Street after a surprisingly strong report on the economy raised worries about inflation. Oil prices halted their slide, and the squeeze caused U.S. stocks to sink today. The S&P 500 was down by 0.7% of its value right out of the gate, and all the indexes are still struggling. About a half an hour from the close right now, the Dow is down 340 points, the NASDAQ off 307, and the S&P 500 right now down by about 60 points. McDonald's says it will spend $8.5 billion over the next 10 years to modernize its restaurants around the world. The Chicago burger chain also said it plans to introduce grilled chicken sandwiches and wraps and experiment with products like egg bites and bowls to meet growing demand of customers who are seeking healthier forms of protein in their breakfast meals. This is SRN News.
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0: 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We'll be right back.
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5: You know, Ronald Reagan believed self-government required something that government could never replace, responsibility in the hands of the people. In his 1981 inaugural address, Reagan warned against the idea that America had become too complicated to be governed by its citizens. Reagan asked, "If no one among us is capable of governing himself, then who among us has the capacity to govern someone else?" For Reagan, limited government was not about having no government. It was about remembering where responsibility begins, with individuals, families, communities, and the people themselves. Because when government assumes every responsibility, citizens gradually surrender their own. Self-government asks more of us than dependence ever will. And freedom requires a people willing to govern themselves before asking government to do it for them.
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7: At a party,
8: welcome back to the Hugh Hewitt Show. I'm guest host Kurt Schlichter. And of course, that Social Distortion with Atom Bomb. I couldn't think of a better song to welcome our next guest, Senator Jim Talent, who is a perpetual guest here at the Hugh Hewitt Show. Senator Talent, welcome. It's great to see you.
9: Well,
7: Thank you, and I'm glad to be introduced with what is obviously one of your favorite songs. So I'll take that as a great compliment.
8: Orange County's loud, fast heroes, Social D. Anyway, well, first of all, Senator Talent, let's talk about what Pete Hegseth did yesterday. You and I had a chance to just kick it around offline a little bit, but what Secretary of War Hegseth did was impose a new requirement for those wanting to become flag officers, that is, generals or admirals, which is a test, essentially, a series of challenges to see if they can actually lead troops in the multi-domain battle space that war is today. It's not just the ground and you fight over it. I mean, you got cyber, you got internet, you got space, you got air, you got sea. It's really incredible, and it'll take a special kind of leader. What do you think of Secretary of War Hegseth's initiative?
7: Well, I not only support everything he's been doing on the personnel front, I think it may be the most essential thing that he is doing, and he's lifting standards across all ranks, as you know, Kurt, and emphasizing warfighting ability, which is obviously extremely important for everybody. It's one area where we have a huge lead on the Chinese. I don't want to necessarily go down that rabbit hole, but they know it, Kurt. They know that they are very concerned about the ability of the PLA to operate in a joint fight, operate jointly in a fight against the Americans. So we've got a lead. We need to continue it. And that's important. I listened to the interview you did with Matt, I think it was Matt Continetti, about it. It was very good. I think it's important not only for the officers in the COCOMs, you know, who are actually in the chain of command there, but also for the uniforms that are doing acquisition. Because if you can't think like a warfighter, if you can't keep those concept of operations and war plans in mind, you don't know what capabilities you need on the platforms that you're acquiring. And so, yeah, I think it's long overdue and well needed, as are all the personnel reforms that he's engineering.
8: Well, look, I have been saying for a long time, and I worked for the Pentagon for a short time studying the war colleges, seeing how we could improve them. Secretary of War may or may not take our recommendations and release them publicly. I won't talk about them before then. But I have always been of the opinion that the biggest challenge coming into this administration was not acquisitions. It was not developing strategy. It was not developing new equipment. It was restoring a military culture. And I thought that Pete Hegseth getting down and knocking out push-ups with the infantry, you know, as a guy who led these soldiers, and I know you've been very, very involved with the military for a long time. I just thought this was the most important thing he could do. And it's bizarre to me that people who damn well should know better, like Mark Kelly, are down on him for reemphasizing basics.
7: Yeah, well, a lot of that, of course, is politics. But and I'm not a veteran. You're right. I've been involved with the department since 1993 in different capacities when I went into the House. I don't know what it's like to have served, but I do know that we need very high standards. We need to expect everybody to live up to them. And what he's doing in getting DEI out of the department is absolutely essential. I mean, it's a toxic philosophy everywhere. You know, look at everybody through the prism of race and these various identity markers. But the worst place to try and do it is in the Department of War. And you know more about this than I do, but I know that when you're a serviceman or woman and you're looking at the guy or gal next to you, you need to see a comrade in arms. You need to see somebody who is out to perform the mission as part of a team, or you just need to see an individual, you know, a buddy, somebody you can, you know, go on leave with or something. You do not need to be looking at them through some intersectional stack, you know, based on race or ethnicity or this sort of thing. So I'm really pleased that he's doing that. And as far as morale is concerned, all you got to do is look at the recruiting and retention numbers. I mean, you know, the proof's in the pudding, Kurt. We're recruiting people, we're keeping people, and that's because they like the changes that the secretary is making. I will have to tell you, rebuilding the military industrial base, getting acquisition in order, that's equally as important. But the personnel changes are vital.
8: Boy, there are so many topics I could talk to you about today, and I want to briefly touch on
7: Pick some Xi's, I know something about, will you? I mean, Dwayne doesn't always do that on the pod, so.
8: Well, look, Xi is here meeting with Donald Trump today. CNN has informed its eager readers that Xi is coming in with a lot of swagger because he's really, you know, he's in control. He's the man, and Donald Trump's going to have to be a supplicant. I don't quite see it that way. How do you see it?
7: No, I definitely the president's not a supplicant. Well, I think the purpose, we have to look at this visit in the context of the overall relationship between the two countries. I think the object of the visit, Kurt, is really the visit. I think both sides here, I think both Xi and the president want our relationship, the relationship between the United States and China to stay stable, at least for the time being. Now, I think they want it for different reasons. I think the president wants it because he knows we're getting stronger vis-a-vis China, because he's rebuilding the tools of power that we just talked about, including the military tools on the energy front, everything that we're doing and rebuilding the manufacturing base, critical minerals, which, as you know, is probably our key vulnerability regarding China. And the president wants to get stronger in all these areas, before doing anything that significantly increases tensions. He's not going to let them push us around, but he's not looking for a confrontation with China. Now, on the other hand, Xi, I think, wants stability because he's been backfooted by what the president's done on trade. He's dealing with a property sector, which is where they have invested hundreds of billions of dollars that, as you know, is collapsing. He's dealing with energy supply chains that are extremely unstable. I mean, what's happening in the Middle East is not good news for China. And he's also dealing, I mean, he's been purging everybody in the PLA. I mean, I don't know that he's got any uniformed officers left on the Central Military Commission. So he doesn't want an increase in tension right now either. And I think that's what they're going to project in this meeting. You're not going to see any big agreements. They'll talk about AI. They'll talk about trade. But I think right now we're rebuilding the tools of power, dealing with the Western hemispheric threats effectively. And I think the president will get to China maybe with some more initiative later.
8: Well, Senator Jim Talent, it is always a pleasure to talk to you. I wish we could talk more. I couldn't ask you about the midterms. Oh, well, we'll get to that maybe next time I guest host. I'm Kurt Schlichter. This is The Hugh Hewitt Show. Stick around for more.
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14: SRN News, I'm Bob Agnew in Washington. Ukrainian President Vladimir Zelensky took to the stage today at the UN General Assembly, and he called on countries to stand up against Russia and its invasion, now just over 4 years old, inside Ukraine. He says Russia's revenues must remain a target, and he said easing sanctions on Russia, as some are suggesting, would not help to end the war in his country. He says that more money through trade gives the war more time, and that's exactly what Vladimir Putin wants. Parts of the East Coast are bracing for a potential early season nor'easter today. Forecasters warning a powerful wind and rain storm could hit later this week, bringing gusty winds and a storm surge to Boston, New York, and other coastal cities, all the way from New England down through the Mid-Atlantic. On Wall Street, a losing session. The Dow was off 352 points. The Nasdaq up by 308. More on these stories at srnnews.com.
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8: Welcome back to The Hugh Hewitt Show. I'm guest host Kurt Schlichter. We're flipping our wig here. That's for sure. I want to talk to you about my friends at ALEC. The American Legislative Exchange Council, and the work they've been doing for free market economics out in the most important place where government does its work, out in the states, the laboratory of democracy. You remember that from high school civics? They're the most effective organization in the country that you don't know about, but you should. Now, I've told you before, the real action in American politics is out in the states. There's nothing happening in Congress. And the real policy innovation is there, too. No organization in America knows this better than ALEC. They spent decades creating effective and trusted government solutions at the state level. The wins have been piling up over the last 2 years, from lowering income taxes to education savings accounts to huge series of wins pushing back against the woke ESG movement. Every year, among the many great things ALEC does is that they release their easy-to-read report on the economic competitiveness of all 50 states, called Rich States, Poor States, of course. Guess which ones are the rich states? It's the ones that listen to ALEC. Now, to find out how your state ranks and why, go to richstatespoorstates.org right now. and get your free report. That's richstatespoorstates.org. You'll be glad you did. And you'll also be glad if you are looking for a loan, a mortgage, to talk to Andrew and Todd. I did. I talked to Andrew and Todd. I talked to him twice, and I got two amazing mortgages. So I'm a guy who's actually done it. I'm not just reading this. I'm telling you what I did. 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Marco Rubio's not having it. Marco Rubio's not having it with these guys out at the UN. Listen to Cut 10.
15: Yeah. He believed that the U.S. would strike a deal with Iran after the midterm elections. What indications do you have from the Iranians that that might be true?
16: Well, I think the Iranians misread our system. I think the Iranians are under this illusion that Democrats are going to win in November and the president will no longer be able to do things against them. I just don't think they understand our system very well. Other countries do, but they don't seem to. In our system of government, obviously Congress, the legislative branch, is a very important branch of government. I served in it for 14 years, so I understand its powers, but I also understand its limitations. When it comes to the national security of our country, when it comes to the imposition of both sanctions and the use of military force, the president has extraordinary powers. Every president does. He's the commander-in-chief, both constitutional and otherwise, to be able to carry out those functions. So I think that the Iranians are fundamentally misreading our political system, and I think the president made it very clear yesterday. For him, the Iranian issue is not a political issue. It is the fact that for generations now, for almost 50 years, every American president, and frankly every country in the world, for the most part, agrees that Iran can never have a nuclear weapon. But ultimately, no one ever does anything about it. And he's going to do something about it. And he's doing something about it. And you know, it comes at a price and at a cost. There's no doubt about it. But the cost of not doing something about it is substantially higher, especially for future generations.
8: Do they think that if Trump loses this election, that is, loses the House, loses the Senate, he's just going to stop beating on the Iranians? Stop choking them out? Well, they can think that. Ain't gonna happen. Trump's gonna finish him. And you know what? He's gonna be proven right for doing so. I'm Kurt Schlichter, guest hosting for Hugh Hewitt. We've got Senator Dave McCormick of the great state of Pennsylvania coming up. Stick around.
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9: Welcome back to the Hugh Hewitt Show. This is Kurt Schlichter singing in for Hugh Hewitt. And I'm very pleased to welcome back to the show once again the Republican candidate for the United States Senate in Georgia, the guy taking on John Ossoff, the devil who's down in Georgia. It's Mike Collins. Mike, welcome to the show.
10: Appreciate you having me, Colonel. Good to be on.
9: Look at you. You're in shirt sleeves. You're sitting in a seat of a car. It looks hot as heck out there. Look at that, right? You're doing what needs to be done. And it's paying off, isn't it? Your numbers are looking better and better, even though the mainstream media has written you off.
10: Yeah, you know it is, and that's okay. But what people don't realize is we never ran any TV during the primary. The only time we ran TV was like the last week of the runoff, and it was only like one or two slots a night. So we knew we were going to come out in the hole. We did. But as the cavalry came, and boy, have they showed up in a big way and have begun to get our message out. This thing went from 13 down to 9 to 7. Past 4, this thing is in the margin of error. John Ossoff has gone from 50.6 down to 48, and he is continuing to slide. And it's because people see this is the clearest race in the country with two people that couldn't be more polar opposites than between me and John Ossoff. The people of the state of Georgia have a choice. You can either have a small businessman that has gone to Washington and delivered in just 2 short years, or you can keep the trust fund kid who has never had a job in his life, who actually wants men playing in girls' sports, who wants the borders wide open, and voted for all that Biden inflation debacle that has caused all the prices to go up.
9: Well, you know, what we hear is those formerly Republican counties surrounding Atlanta. I mean, those wine women and those, you know, guys who've never worked a day, that never had to shower after a day of work.
10: Yeah.
9: They're not going voting for Republicans anymore. Is that true?
10: No, well, I'm going to tell you, the fact of the matter is that the people in Atlanta, Georgia, especially, whether you call them the suburban crowd, they just appreciate the fact that I never quit fighting and went up there and got something done, in particular that Lake and Riley Act, in which John Ossoff and the Democrats let these criminals just invade our country, and one of them murdered a young lady in my district. They know that I fought to make sure that their kids and they would be safe. And that's why they're attracted to our campaign. That's why they're latching on to our campaign. The other fact of the matter is, John Ossoff is just using Georgia as a platform. This guy's never voted in anything that resembles the people of Georgia or our values. Because at the end of the day, he is running to be the DSA candidate for president. Anybody that joins up with that, Abdul al-Sayed, and he did, he's supporting him, endorsing it. You know, the guy that his best buddy is Hassan Piker, you know, the one that said that America deserved 9/11. Hassan Piker says that John Ossoff is his dark horse pick for 2028. America, let that sink in now. If we don't get rid of him here in Georgia, this is going to be a problem for the country. You know, John Ossoff's the same guy that's been hauling that Tallarico guy all over the country raising money. He's building his little team. You know, Tallarico, the guy that claims that God is non-binary, and I don't know how many genders he's up to, but this is John Ossoff.
9: Well, you know, I'm at my Texas house now, and I'm in a liberal area, and there's a few Tallarico signs, but I came across a Paxton sign yesterday. I think the Republicans are starting to move, Mike Collins. I think I'm feeling the Republicans are saying, you know, I'm not happy about everything, the way everything's going. The Senate could have done a little more, but I'm not going to let these lunatics run our country.
10: Oh, amen, brother. Amen. And that's why we're out here. I mean, I'm just old trucker. I've been in the trucking business for 30 years, and I believe in going and seeing my customers in person. So we're not holed up in Atlanta, Georgia, like John Ossoff, who runs to his little podium and does a little press conference. I'm out here 5-6 events a day. I mean, we're just making laps around this state like old Ricky Bobby, man, just making laps, seeing people. When you start out Monday morning in South Georgia and you walk into a room with 100 vets and they get it. I mean, yes, Georgia is becoming one of the most populated states, especially in the Southeast, for veterans to call home. They understand what's going on. And we're calling them to serve just one more time. Help us get this thing through, because they fought to keep us free and safe. And look at where we're going and how close we are. The DSA makes up over 12% of the Democrat Party right now. They rule that party. And if we don't stop the head of the party, John Ossoff, who voted over 90% of the time with Bernie Sanders, he wants that mantle to be passed off to him, and he's going to head this thing. They get it. And everybody that we met with around this state this week, and the ones that we've got lined up with next week, it is amazing. We can feel it. Georgia, I feel it. I feel you pushing. We're going to stay out there. At the end of the day, I'm going to win this race. But I need help. I do, Colonel. I need some help out there. If folks could go to MikeCollinsGA.com, help us out. I mean, chip in, 5, 10, 20, it doesn't matter. Help us out so that we can make sure that we don't turn John Ossoff into a problem for the rest of this country.
9: Well, look, are you able to coordinate with a gubernatorial candidate? I think it's Rick Jackson. Are you
10: Rick
9: guys working
10: Jackson,
9: together?
10: Sure we are.
9: Excellent. Yeah, he's put out some great ads, too.
10: He has. And the neat thing about it is, you know, Rick Jackson is your big business guy in the race. And he's got his base of people. And then you've got me, the small businessman. So it is a fantastic combination, especially when you look at, and John Ossoff and Keisha Lance Rock Bottoms, they running right together. I mean, they holding hands on this thing. You've got the worst mayor in the history of this state running for governor and Keisha Lance Bottoms, and you've got the worst U.S. senator ever served in the U.S. Senate, John Ossoff, holding hands up there, and they're running against two solid, successful business people that want to help move this state forward. This is such a clear-cut choice. And like I said, I just need people. Go to MikeCollinsGA.com right now. Go there. Check us out. Look at our voting records. When you look at my voting record versus John Ossoff, it's night and day. And I guarantee you, you'll side with me any day of the week over John Ossoff. We just need help making sure that we get people to understand it is time to go vote on October the 13th. And if you can't make it in that early voting, November the 3rd is the big day.
9: Now, Governor Kemp has recently endorsed you after a very tough primary where you beat his preferred candidate. Is Governor Kemp lending you the support of that machine he built that was so effective in Georgia politics?
10: He is. And Governor Kemp and I have known each other for a long time. And so, sure, he's offered everything he's got. He'll be out there with us. As a matter of fact, I'll see him tomorrow night at an event that he's going to be there. He and the First Lady as well. So we're united in this race. Everybody sees what's at stake. And folks, I'm just telling you, there is a lot at stake here. John Ossoff means it. When they open up a DSA office in Atlanta, Georgia, you better believe they've got a candidate, and that's John Ossoff. So if you can go to MikeCollinsGA.com, help us out. Help us make sure that we win this race so that this doesn't become a problem for the whole country, and that's John Ossoff.
9: Now, God bless you, Mike Collins. Go get him.
10: Appreciate it.
9: I'm Kurt Schlichter. This is the Hugh Hewitt Show. Stick around because we've got more to come.
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13: You know, Ronald Reagan believed self-government required something that government could never replace, responsibility in the hands of the people. In his 1981 inaugural address, Reagan warned against the idea that America had become too complicated to be governed by its citizens. Reagan asked, "If no one among us is capable of governing himself, then who among us has the capacity to govern someone else?" For Reagan, limited government was not about having no government. It was about remembering where responsibility begins, with individuals, families, communities, and the people themselves. Because when government assumes every responsibility, citizens gradually surrender their own. Self-government asks more of us than dependence ever will. And freedom requires a people willing to govern themselves before asking government to do it for them.
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9: With SRN News, I'm Keith Peters in Washington. A judge has heard arguments but did not rule from the bench in the case on President Trump's ban of three news outlets from White House grounds. Wednesday's hearing marks the latest development in an extraordinary showdown between Trump and media outlets whose coverage he dislikes. The heads of major artificial intelligence firms pleaded with the United Nations to set controls over the burgeoning technology they are designing in order to save the world, or at least its people. Dario Amade, chief executive officer of Anthropic, said AI could be of risk to humanity. A rough day on Wall Street as the Dow was down by 352 points, the Nasdaq dropped 308, the S&P 500 lower by 58, oil near $93 a barrel. This is SRN News.
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5: You know, Ronald Reagan believed self-government required something that government could never replace, responsibility in the hands of the people. In his 1981 inaugural address, Reagan warned against the idea that America had become too complicated to be governed by its citizens. Reagan asked, "If no one among us is capable of governing himself, then who among us has the capacity to govern someone else?" For Reagan, limited government was not about having no government. It was about remembering where responsibility begins, with individuals, families, communities, and the people themselves. Because when government assumes every responsibility, citizens gradually surrender their own. Self-government asks more of us than dependence ever will, and freedom requires a people willing to govern themselves before asking government to do it for them.
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0: 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The host, co-host of CNBC asked Ken Lancone, the financing co-founder of Home Depot, why is he so unpopular? And Lancone gave an interesting answer. That Americans want to take a pill, make the problem go away. They're very, very impatient. I think that's probably part of it, but not very much of it. It's Trump derangement syndrome. There's been a 10-year pandemic called Trump derangement syndrome. Let me give you another example. This is a poll commissioned by a left-wing organization. So it's not coming from Fox News or some other conservative organization. 70% of Democrats would be okay if a military coup replaced Donald Trump. If the military staged a coup to replace Donald Trump, 70% of Democrats would be fine with that. 20% would be unhappy. 10% would have mixed feelings. The rest, good on you. What is that? What is that? What has this man done that would warrant a Democrat to want a military coup to take him out? What? He's said bad things about people, referred to people as low IQ. What has he done that would warrant you to want the military to take him out? That's just pathological. I'm talking to you. A majority would be happy if he died in his sleep. And 25 to 30% want him to be assassinated. Every time the man expels gas in the White House pantry, he gets sued. Has there been a judgment that he's defied? I live in Hollywood, and for a while, every weekend, there are a whole bunch of yahoos on the streets holding up signs saying, "No kings." Man ran three times. After the 2020 election, he went back to Mar-a-Lago. Kings don't do that. Gets reelected. Only the second time a president has had two non-consecutive terms. Incredible. But he's a king. He's a tyrant. He's a dictator. The question was, why do you suppose he's so unpopular? The answer I would have given is easy. Where are people getting their news? Are you aware poverty is at an all-time low? Are you aware income is at an all-time high? Are you aware that as a percentage of your income, gas prices are taking a smaller percentage than any time in decades? Are you aware that retail spending exceeded expectations last month despite the consumer sentiment, which is negative? Are you aware that CEO sentiment is very bullish? Stock market hitting record highs? People in their 401ks are substantially wealthier than they were before. Are you aware that inflation under George W. Bush hit 9%, under Joe Biden hit 9%, even as we were told over and over and over again it's transitory? Are you aware, as I've said repeatedly, the average family of four at the end of Biden's term was spending $1,100 a month more for the same goods and services as that family was spending 4 years earlier? Are you aware of that? Are you aware that the way Biden pulled up Afghanistan very likely triggered Putin to invade Ukraine and Hamas to pull their stunt, their massive massacre? I shouldn't call it a stunt, that trivializes it, on October 7th. And embolden China? Are you aware he left behind $7, $8 billion in cutting-edge military equipment, some of which is very likely being used against us as we speak? Are you aware that he lied, Biden did, and claimed nobody advised him that the Taliban would come back and the Afghan government would go away, when in fact at least two four-star generals testified under oath that's exactly the advice they gave the president? He chose to ignore it. Left behind hundreds of Americans, thousands of Afghan collaborators, resulted in 13 members of the military being killed at Abbey Gate. Are you aware of all of this? You're reminded all the time that Donald Trump supposedly said there were good and bad Nazis on both sides regarding Charlottesville. But somehow you're not reminded of what bonehead thing Biden did by pulling out of Afghanistan the way he did. And you wonder why Donald Trump is unpopular. That brings us to the so-called algorithms we've been talking about for a long time. Yesterday we talked about a book called Left Turn, which quantified the effect the left-wing media has on the way people vote. And the book concluded, author Tim Grossclose, economics and political science professor, that because the media is so far left, it has dragged the country to the left, And if the media were truly fair and balanced, the average Republican would have an 8 to 10 point advantage if the media were truly fair and balanced. But of course it isn't. And Scott Jennings mentioned this when he was talking to his cohorts on CNN, number 29.
11: I agree, though, that a lot of the people who are sort of up in arms about this are some of the same people who are clamoring for Trump to be thrown off social media, though, yes?
14: But yeah. No, but I think the people that are up in arms are the people, our colleagues at this network.
11: But
14: mm-hmm. That's what I think,
11: I feel like there's a some amount of hypocrisy.
14: That's the source of
11: regarding
14: the frustration,
11: speech issue,
14: actually.
11: If you're mad about reporters being restricted from going to the White House to report, why would you simultaneously have been someone that would have called for Donald Trump?
15: They're two separate issues.
14: Also, the government and a corporation are not the same.
11: It's platforms.
14: No,
16: it is a fault.
14: The government.
16: You know that.
15: One is the government.
14: And one is the social media.
15: Funded by us.
16: Right. It's a false equivalence because private companies are allowed to have policies that where they're looking at their own. Private companies can say, hey, this goes against our policy.
17: Like making a
16: this
17: case.
16: This First Amendment is about the government,
15: right?
16: The government.
11: But you would agree that trying to restrict the speech of a government official is also not a good idea, right?
16: It's not against the First Amendment. We're talking about the First Amendment, correct?
18: That's where we disagree. I agree with you. It's not the
16: courts don't agree with either of you.
18: It's not the First Amendment.
11: We're just having a discussion about what's good practice. And some people wanted to stop Trump from speaking.
16: But this is about the First Amendment. And what you're talking about is a company's right.
14: I actually don't think people want to stop Trump from speaking. They wanted to stop Trump from lying.
11: A lot of people around
14: about an election that everyone
15: had. And inciting violence.
14: And an insurrection.
18: The whole deplatforming movement was an anti-free speech initiative. And we saw it.
0: 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Do not leave town.
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1: 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Grand prize includes a Neptune suite for two aboard the Holland America Eurodam, round trip airfare for two to Fort Lauderdale, Florida, a $500 Visa gift card, an unforgettable Caribbean voyage celebrating America's 250th anniversary. 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
3: With SRN News, I'm Keith Peters in Washington. Chinese President Xi Jinping arrived in Washington on Wednesday, where he was met with a rare plainside greeting from President Donald Trump, who was there to welcome his counterpart instead of waiting for him to drive up to the White House. A judge has heard arguments but did not rule from the bench in a case on President Donald Trump's ban of three news outlets from White House grounds. Wednesday's hearing marked the latest development in an extraordinary showdown between Trump and media outlets whose coverage he dislikes. On Wall Street, the Dow Jones Industrial Average down by 352 points, the NASDAQ dropping by 308, with the S&P 500 index lower by 58 points. Oil near $93 a barrel. More details at SRNnews.com.
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11: With SRN News, I'm Keith Peters in Washington. Chinese President Xi Jinping arrived in Washington on Wednesday, where he was met with a rare plane-side greeting from President Donald Trump, who was there to welcome his counterpart instead of waiting for him to drive up to the White House. A judge has heard arguments but did not rule from the bench in a case on President Donald Trump's ban of three news outlets from White House grounds. Wednesday's hearing marked the latest development in an extraordinary showdown between Trump and media outlets whose coverage he dislikes. On Wall Street today, the Dow Jones Industrial Average down by 352 points, the Nasdaq dropping 308, with the S&P 500 index lower by 58 points. Oil was near $93 a barrel. More details at srnnews.com.
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12: 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I am Larry Elder. We are Salem News Channel. The President of France at the United Nations, speaking at the General Assembly, said, and I'm quoting him, Emmanuel Macron, Hamas has never been active in the West Bank. Look at what's happening in the West Bank. We're day in, day out, we're seeing violations. In the name of what? Hamas has never been active in the West Bank. End of quote. Okay. Hamas does not rule the West Bank as it does Gaza. But it has long had a presence there and it's carried out numerous attacks against Israelis. Just a few days ago, on Sunday, a terrorist from a Hamas organization murdered a man named Etanyo Shokram, who was bathing his sons in a spring ahead of Yom Kippur. The finance minister of Israel said, quote, "This is just one attack of hundreds of attacks carried out by the Hamas terror organization. The terror organization fuels Arab terrorism in Judea and Samaria, which some people call the West Bank, and it is a significant part of it and of its operations. Has never been active in the West Bank. He's about as well informed as Ed Sheeran. Now, Biden, by the way, in 2024, described his administration's goals, number 38.
0: Our administration has invested over $150 billion to make progress and other sustainable development goals. It includes $20 billion for food security, over $50 billion for global health. We've mobilized billions more in private sector investment. We've taken the most ambitious climate action in history. We've moved to rejoin the Paris Agreement on day one. And today, my country is finally on track to cut emissions in half by 2030. On track to honor my pledge to quadruple climate financing to developing nations with $11 billion thus far this year. We've rejoined the World Health Organization, donating 700 million doses of COVID vaccine to 117 countries. We must now move quickly to face Mpox outbreak in Africa. We're prepared to commit $500 million to help African countries prevent and respond to Mpox and to donate 1 million doses of Mpox vaccine.
12: Now, that's Biden speaking at the United Nations. After all, Biden says that climate change is the existential threat facing the world. Trump lists his accomplishments, number 39.
10: I have no interest in leaving dangers to grow for another day. I do not believe in letting problems fester. They only become harder to solve. So while others have talked, I have acted. While others have spoken of peace, I have made peace. While others have ignored threats, I have confronted them. While others have talked of courage, America has shown it. While others have promised strength, I have used it to make America the most powerful country in the world. Working with many nations in this room, we are solving decades of intractable challenges, and we are settling years of unfinished business, and we're doing it well. There is no better example of a danger that was allowed to gather strength at the world's peril than the number one sponsor of terror, the Islamic Republic of Iran. For 51 years, the fanatical Iranian regime has ruled by bloodshed and mass murder, spreading death and carnage and chaos across the entire Middle East and beyond. They were the bully of the Middle East, but they are the bully no more. From the first day I entered the political arena, I've been unwavering. I will never allow Iran to have a nuclear weapon.
12: So Biden spoke of all the work that he's done to combat climate change. By the way, what would happen to the climate if Iran had a nuclear weapon and used it? Just a thought. Now, 7 years ago, to follow up on Biden's bragging about what he's done to combat climate change, 7 years ago, AOC said the world was going to be done, ended, in 12 years because of global warming. Number 40.
13: We're like, the world is going to end in 12 years if we don't address climate change. And your biggest issue is... Your biggest issue is how are we going to pay for it?
12: What, 5 years to go then? 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
3: 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With CNN, Politico, and MS Now in high dudgeon over being denied access to the White House, you'd think it was the end of democracy. What it is the end of hypocrisy. For years, CNN and her confederates have been unified in distorting the news when it comes to Donald Trump and burying news about the Biden administration. So much so that their behavior hardly gives them any moral high ground. We should recall well their efforts to stifle reporting on Joe Biden's mental condition, as well as their complicity in covering up the story of Hunter Biden's laptop, including uncritically platforming the 51 intelligence experts who abused their security clearances to further conceal political damage to the Biden presidency. They were silent when the Biden administration tried to create a disinformation board and said little else about the exposure of the manifold Biden efforts to censor social media. As they preen over their rights to report truth to power, let us not drown in their crocodile tears about their commitments to truth and free speech. I'm Seth Leibson.
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6: 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Before I go back to the phones, let's spend a little time on this story. I think it's very interesting. Have you ever heard of somebody named Motaz Azaiza, A-Z-A-I-Z-A? I'm probably butchering the pronunciation of his last name. He's a Palestinian journalist and photographer. And he gave a 3-hour interview to a podcast in Arabic. Now, to give you an idea of how respected this guy is, he was named one of Time Magazine's most 100 influential people, received a bunch of international awards, became one of the biggest Palestinian Voices documenting the war between Israel and Gaza. That's what makes what he candidly admitted so important. He talked about how Hamas suppresses the ability of journalists to tell the truth about what's going on. I'm just surprised he has been so candid. Again, these are not allegations from an Israeli government official or some pro-Israel organization. This is a Palestinian journalist who became famous for documenting the war. He described a WhatsApp group called SMART, managed by Hamas-affiliated media, connected to the border between the Gaza Strip and Egypt. He talked about what happens when journalists criticize Hamas. He described a scene, for example, when people emerging from an ambulance shouted criticism at Hamas. May God take revenge on Hamas. Hamas members forced him, the journalist, to turn off his camera. When Palestinians blamed Israel, the cameras kept rolling. When Palestinians blamed Hamas, the cameras got shut off. He admitted that Hamas enforces a selective narrative, claiming victory or ownership over military acts while deflecting blame or civilian grievances, making it difficult for independent media to show what's really going on. He said stepping outside of this framework exposes journalists to intense backlash, including organized online campaigns, accusations of treason, even physical intimidation inside of Gaza. He acknowledged that he struggled whether to publish certain material showing Palestinians criticizing Hamas, because he said he'd never seen a Gaza journalist publish any material criticizing Hamas. He admitted he grew up supporting Hamas and that the idea and culture of resistance was part of his childhood environment. This is an incredible admission and shows you why we're only seeing one side, and that side that Hamas wants to see. Take October 7. He said that he filmed Israeli hostages being beaten by Palestinian crowds after they were kidnapped to the Gaza Strip. He said he chose not to publish it because he feared the publication would allow Israel to identify the people involved. Which raises a question, doesn't it? How much of what happened on October 7 was never published because Palestinian journalists feared the consequences to them and to their families if they published it? A Palestinian political analyst named Ahmad Fawad Al-Khattabi commented on this interview that this Palestinian journalist and photographer had. Here's what he said, and I'm quoting him. Motas Aziza, a Gazan journalist, evacuated during the war, and someone who's personally attacked me, is finally saying the blunt truth. Gaza-based journalists, he puts journalists in quotes, meaning they're not really journalists, whether tied to Al Jazeera, Hamas, foreign outlets, or social media, systematically self-censor and hid anti-Hamas sentiments inside the strip. Their mission was to maintain a narrative centered solely on Israel and to erase any dissent, criticism of Hamas, or diversity in Palestinian views. He says Aziza described how he struggled with supposed journalists to shut off cameras whenever Gazans condemned or Hamas tried to hold it. So to anyone, he said, repeating the line that Gaza has had more journalists killed than World War II and Vietnam combined, should think very carefully about from whom they're getting this information and what they're really calling a journalist. In a territory, quote, fully controlled by a violent extremist organization responsible for severe harm and repression, end of quote. So these are two Palestinians I've just now quoted you. Not Israel, not a pro-Israel group, Palestinian journalist who gave that three-hour interview, and then another one who commented on that three-hour interview. And you wonder why people like Macron says things like Hamas has never operated in the West Bank, the so-called West Bank, when in fact they have. Explains why a lot of people claim that Israel has committed a genocide. Not only do they not know what a genocide is, they're being fed a steady stream of lies by Hamas. And any journalist that dares put out a counter-narrative could be killed. And you wonder why people are so ignorant and ill-informed. That's just part of it. Meanwhile, in Canada, man just armed with a shotgun opened fire on a police officer stationed outside Ontario Synagogue during Yom Kippur, triggering a shootout involving as many as 30 shots. The 29-year-old armed man turned out to be a former member of the military and reportedly blamed Israel for COVID. I kid you not. I'm Larry Elder.
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